0: old woman at the control point's arrival hall and found the birds in her backpack. The AFCD confirmed that the birds were listed as endangered. The Customs and Excise Department said importing animals without a valid permit is an offense. Anyone found guilty of illegally importing animals, carcasses, or animal products is liable to a fine of up to $50,000 and imprisonment for 1 year.
1: China's border inspection agencies handled a record 369 million inbound and outbound crossings in the first half of this year, according to official data. That's an increase of almost 11% from a year ago. Here's Marcus Lum again.
0: The National Immigration Administration said visa-free entry by foreign nationals surged 30.6% year-on-year to surpass 17.8 million. They accounted for almost 78% of all foreign arrivals. Administration spokesman Lin Yongsheng gave a breakdown during a news conference in Beijing.
2: 入境外籍旅客排名前十位的国家。
3: The top 10 source countries for inbound foreign travelers were the Republic of Korea, Russia, Malaysia, Vietnam, Thailand, Singapore, the United States, Japan, Mongolia, and Australia, accounting for 62% of the total foreign arrivals.
0: During the first half of the year, mainland residents made 176 million cross-border trips, an increase of 10.7% year-on-year. Residents of the Hong Kong and Macau Special Administrative Regions and the Taiwan region made 147 million crossings, up 8.1% from the same period of last year. Official data also showed that foreign nationals made almost 46 million border crossings, up 20.6% year-on-year. China currently offers unilateral visa-free entry to nationals of 50 countries. Citizens of 55 countries can use the 240-hour visa-free transit program to enter China via 65 designated ports.
1: China has successfully tested an experimental rocket retrieval system using a net attached to a sea platform. State media reported that it's the first recovery of a carrier rocket's first stage. Elvis Yu has details.
4: Broadcaster CCTV reported that the Long March 10B rocket lifted off from the Wenchang Commercial Space Launch Site on Hainan, and around 6 minutes after the separation of its booster and upper stage, the booster returned vertically and was recovered on an offshore platform. The test marks China's first successful retrieval of an orbital-class rocket, putting the country closer to developing reusable rockets. The Long March 10B has been compared to the Falcon 9, SpaceX's widely used medium-lift rocket. It was developed for commercial aerospace by the China Academy of Launch Vehicle Technology and is capable of carrying a payload of at least 16 tons to low Earth orbit. Unlike the Falcon 9, the Long March 10B does not autonomously land on deployable legs on a ground pad or drone ship, using instead landing hooks to catch the net attached to a sea platform. As part of a series being developed for China's crewed lunar missions before 2030, the Long March 10B could also provide data and validate technologies relevant to the broader lunar program. CCTV said China plans to use the Long March 10's booster stage again for another launch by the end of this year.
1: British police have arrested a man on suspicion of murdering Anne Widdecombe after the 78-year-old former government minister and reform UK politician was found dead, having sustained serious injuries. Police said a 26-year-old white British male had been taken into custody in Newton Abbot, a town close to Widdecombe's home in rural southwest England. Matt Longman is the Assistant Chief Constable for Devon and Cornwall Police.
5: Detectives from the Force Major Crime Investigation Team have launched a murder investigation and are conducting extensive inquiries into the circumstances surrounding Ms. Widdecombe's death. While we work closely with our partners and have consulted counter-terrorism policing as part of our initial inquiries, the incident is not being treated as terrorism. A cordon remains in place at the property while specialist officers continue forensic examinations.
1: The United Nations has warned that at least 1 million women and girls had lost access to vital support due to dramatic cuts to foreign aid spending since January 2025. Azam Khan has details.
2: The UN Women Agency decried a collapse of women's organizations at a time when needs are soaring. U.S. President Donald Trump slashed foreign aid after taking office last year, while other key donor countries have also tightened their belts. Citing a recent UN report, the UN Women's Head of Humanitarian Action, Sophia Kaltorp, said as a result, at least 1 million women and girls affected by conflict and crisis have lost access to critical services and support. The report, based on responses from 855 women-led and women's rights organizations across 52 crisis-affected countries, found that 84% of the groups had seen demand for their services increase since January 2025.
1: To finance, U.S. stock markets closed higher, although the Nasdaq failed to get a major boost from the debut of South Korean chip titan SK Hynix. The supplier of advanced memory chips used for AI technology raised $26.5 billion for its mega U.S. listing. The Dow rose 0.3% to finish at 52,637. The S&P 500 rose 0.4% to 7,575, and the Nasdaq rose 0.3% to 26,281. Fast fashion retailer Shein has won approval for its long-awaited Hong Kong IPO, clearing the way for a listing after failed attempts in New York and London. Sean Kennedy reports.
6: Shein, a fast-growing e-commerce giant, will be the highest-profile retailer to list in years, with many consumer brands delaying initial public offerings because of weak investor sentiment and subdued retail spending. Founded in 2012, Shein has waited a year for the green light from Beijing for its IPO. The China Securities Regulatory Commission approval means the company can organize investor roadshows. Reuters quoted a source as saying that the company could aim to list in September or October. Reuters quoted a source as saying that Shein could be targeting a $40 billion to $50 billion US dollar valuation in its IPO. The company has indicated that it could sell up to 8% of its shares. Shein's Hong Kong listing will end an IPO journey that took it around the world. The company, which sells $5 dresses and $10 jeans in around 150 countries, first filed for a US IPO in November 2023, but faced opposition from lawmakers and regulators. Shein then turned to London, where Britain's Financial Conduct Authority approved a draft prospectus, but the CSRC withheld its approval. A Shein listing would be a boost for Hong Kong, which has re-emerged this year as one of the world's busiest listing venues.
1: To sports, and at the World Cup, Spain have beaten Belgium 2-1 to move into semi-finals against France. It was a hectic game decided by a goalkeeping error from Saint Lemain, as Robert Kemp reports.
7: The unfancied Belgians had fought back from going a goal down to Fabien Ruiz's strike on the half-hour mark at a boiling Sophie Stadium in Los Angeles, with Charles de Ketelera bringing them level on 41 minutes. It was the first goal that Spain have conceded at this tournament. As an increasingly tense quarter-final seemed to be heading for extra time, Pau Cubarsí unleashed a shot from 25 yards out that Manchester United keeper Lammens couldn't keep hold of, and Mikel Merino was perfectly positioned to poke in the rebound.
1: To tennis, Alexander Zverev has ended the fairytale Wimbledon run of Briton Arthur Ferry to book a spot in the men's final. Zverev will be in his fifth Grand Slam final after finally shedding the unwanted tag as the most talented player of his generation never to win a major. He said winning majors had boosted his confidence and he'd fine-tuned his game.
8: I feel like I worked on my game a lot and I feel like my game has improved. Sometimes in sports, it's as simple as that. When you improve your forehand, when you improve your backhand, when you improve your serve, when you improve your return, you're going to win more matches. It's sometimes as simple as that. You can talk about mental stuff. You can talk about, certain situations, coaching changes, whatever. But if you improve as a player and you make the decision as a player to improve, you're going to do better in tournaments.
1: Arthur Ferry was hoping to become the second man to make a major final as a wild card since Goran Ivanisevic at Wimbledon in 2001. Cheered on by a hometown crowd, he pushed back but was clinically dispatched by his more experienced opponent. He's confident he can handle the increased scrutiny and expectation since his fairy tale Wimbledon run.
9: It's going to change things for sure. I'm going to be able to play tour events for at least for a full year, hopefully for more. And it's going to be a it's going to be interesting to see how I, it's going to be important to see how I deal with that change. And,

crossover, number one hit in 1957, crossed over between the Billboard charts and the R&B charts in 1957, Sam Cooke's You Send Me. More Australian music here on Capital from Dragon, 1977, Get That Jive, and ABBA's big hit, Knowing Me, Knowing You, from 1977, was number one in the UK, got to 17 here in WA, the second best-selling single globally for 1977. 26 and a half minutes away from our next news bulletin coming up for you at 9 o'clock. But right now, we're into the wonderful world of triathlon.

Australia's own The Mixtures, always bringing us our theme music. The Pushbike song goes back to 1972, and we've adopted that as our triathlon theme song, obviously the pushbike being one of the three disciplines. Now, I brought this information to you last week, but it didn't do any harm to repeat it today. Triathlon WA are extremely proud of the Team WA Pathway Program, Culture and Experience, and we're excited to continue to support our young WA triathletes in the upcoming season. Now, this season, they're introducing a new layer to the program called the Team WA Academy, which is designed for our younger athletes whose dates of birth are between 2013 and 2014, and any slightly older athletes that are very new to the sport. Now, the Academy program will provide opportunities for those athletes to learn, make friends, and have lots of fun through regular skill development, focused training sessions designed to build their skills and confidence without any pressure or expectations. Now, this foundation layer of the program was added based on the Pathway program to align on the Australian Sports Commission Athlete Development Framework, which aims to build a more holistic athlete pathway to ensure developmentally appropriate support for every participant. Now, based on that, the focus for each of the groups within Team WA will be on the academy, which is deliberate play, foundation skill development, race play, etc., squads, deliberate practice, development of skills under pressure and fatigue, and some other things, and futures, specialised to perform additional support around performance focus and preparation for the next steps. Now, just a warning here, there is a cost involved in this, and I absolutely recommend, folks, if you have got a young one at home, you think may be interested in being involved in this, it really is an exciting concept, I think, but you might want to get yourself onto the Triathlon WA website, bring yourself right up to date with all the details, and as I say, just a word of warning, there is a cost. Just a reminder for you that it's the 25th of July, so it's Saturday fortnight, at the Western in Perth, that's 480 Hay Street in the city, that the WA Annual Awards, the Tri WA Annual Awards and 40-Year Gala is happening on that date. Tickets through the website. As far as I know, there is still space, but I won't guarantee that because I didn't check yesterday to make sure that there was still space, but I would imagine there may well be. So go onto the Triathlon WA website and secure your ticket if they are still available. All the people involved in Tri, all the mums, all the dads, everybody, it's a real family sport. I hope you have a terrific weekend.

0: And then being able to navigate through the early stages of clinical development. So all of these components, if held within a defined ecosystem, kind of make things a lot quicker. So that's more process driven. Then one of the things that China's managed to do very successfully is attract top academics and scientists back into the country.
1: Absolutely. And that's, of course, I think, testament to, in many ways, the emphasis upon human capital, right? You've got the 1,000 Talents program, you've got, you know, variants of that now, exacerbated to some extent as well by, of course, all the kerfuffle that's unfolding right now in the States. And of course, the securitization of biotech and health sciences has certainly become, you know, a concern for especially ethnic Chinese scientists researching and working on this field and in the field in the proverbial West, right? And so many are choosing to come back and relocate. And here I actually think, you know, Mark, just to supplement what

0: you said just then so eloquently about the Greater Bay Area. Mm. Hong Kong's very well placed, right? We've got 5 out of the top 100 universities in the world. There's a lot of government funding and interest now, finally, you know, long overdue, in biotech, space tech, and also, you know, the intersection between the two. We've just actually sent our first astronaut to space. It's amazing. You know, as Taylor Swift once said, there's a lot of blank space, you know. Okay, that was a weird Taylor Swift reference. But in short, you know, I really do think that the winds of change are blowing and are coming. And so perhaps on this front, you know, could you perhaps comment on where you see the hotspots, right? What are the engines of biotech growth and innovation in China? Is it the Yangtze River Delta, you know, Jiangsu, Zhejiang, Shanghai, right? And of course, there are quite a few established fixtures there. Or is it more GBA? Or is it in fact Beijing and Haidian, right? With all the wonderful Tsinghua Beida crowd, you know, concentrated in that particular district, you know. So where do you see the hot spots and the growth breakout spots for biotech in China? Are we missing the plot here in that really the real opportunities come, you know, from more inland provinces, right? Like, say, Sichuan, you know, where I know Chengdu actually has a pretty vibrant biotech and pharmaceutical industry as well. So what do you reckon?
1: Yeah, it's a really good question. And I think, again, it goes back to what government has effectively set up. And so this is the one part that I think many outside the country fail to comprehend. And that is the concept of competition. And so, you know, setting up the right central government policy is the first step of the process. However, you know, how the policy is implemented. So, I mean, if you can kind of imagine China in relation to the European Union. So yes. the union kind of dictates policy, right? However, how France, Germany, Italy, Spain implemented is very different.
0: Yeah.
1: And so these countries still continue to compete despite the fact of common purpose, whether economic or otherwise. And in a sense, China's no different. So each of these provinces are looking to strengthen their position. And in strengthening their position, particularly in areas where central government is focused, and you saw that in the EV segment. Solar panels, et cetera. So there's huge competition. Ironically, a lot of the competition is actually not Chinese companies just competing with the West. It's China Science competing with China Science to get ahead of the curve. And so I think you'll continue to see, you know, centers of excellence coming out of all of these key sites. So notably, you know, Zhanjiang and Suzhou are kind of very well developed.
2: Mm.
1: Beijing increasingly so. GBA, I think, will make rapid progress. The limitation on GBA has been the issue around moving into clinical development stage.
0: Right.
1: Where up until quite recently, you could only really do phase 1 studies.
0: Mm.
1: That is changing now through expanding into Guangdong province. So that's just a structural issue, but that'll happen quick. So I think that's the intent of government is, you know, not to create one center of excellence. And that makes it very difficult because you could hypothetically see a few things play out. You could have certain territories focus on certain elements of innovation. So one could be on diagnostics. One could be on medical equipment and devices. Another could be on biologics. Another could be looking at small molecule. So that's what makes, I think, competing with China incredibly difficult right now because it's, you know, people often just talk of the cost component, but it's not cost only. It's cost and it's speed, which of course are related. But in addition to that, it's the scale that goes behind each of these efforts. So yeah, I think it's going to be, you know, increasingly difficult for companies outside of China to kind of get ahead of this curve going forward.
2: Mm. Well, you earlier also touched on different areas. For example, in I believe you mentioned Zhejiang and Suzhou as well. And in China's central area, there's a company called the Wuxi BioAppTech and Wuxi Biologics, which is also a kind of like huge enterprise in terms of, you know, the biotech industry, right? What's your take over this company's rise? And do you think, I earlier also did some reading, which described this company as the TSMC, those kind of like, you know, narratives. Yeah. Do you think this is a fair assessment that this company also contribute to the overall industry growth in China?
1: Yeah, well, look, I actually know Goody relatively well and have followed their progression over the last 15 years. You know, if you understand the individual and you understand what he set out to do, again, no surprise. This is a company that started providing preclinical services to local and foreign companies, and today has kind of moved through everything from, you know, early discovery to preclinical services to complex manufacturing in relation to biologics.
2: Mm.
1: And in fact, you know, what they managed to do is not only service the innovation sector in China, but a lot of what has happened on the innovation side external to China has benefited heavily from this platform. And I guess it's the current contention outside of China is, you know, just how influential and the level of scale that a company like this managed to generate in such a short period. So, yeah, I mean, I think it's something that's pretty special. And, you know, however geopolitics play out in trying to limit, you know, whether it's this or other companies or the sector's innovation, I think it would be difficult to curtail it ultimately. So you might have a few bumps in the road, but, you know, I think long term, you know, the writing's on the wall.
2: Definitely. We earlier briefly touched on different areas of the so-called China's advantages in further growing the biotech industry. For example, you also mentioned about the cost advantage and the speed as well as the scale. But what about its aging population? I mean, is this one of the factors that also drew you here to further expand your business here as well, like to have the vast population to support those clinical trials as well? And also the demand.
1: I think there's kind of a few different elements, right? So I think the first is just the scale and size of the general population. That, of course, is going to be attractive, whether it's commercial or whether it's, you know, looking at leveraging the ability to test new science. I think the aging population, certainly in some areas, you think of diseases that are more specific to the elderly, you know, certainly that would be an advantage. But in essence, you have two components. You have this, you know, rapidly growing group of people over the age of 65. And at the same time, you continue to have a large emerging middle class. At the end of the day, I mean, you also need to think about not only an ability to generate innovative intellectual property, but also the ability to have someone pay for it.
2: Mm-hmm.
1: And so on the two ends of the scale, I think classically and no different in China, you know, governments have a responsibility to take care of the elderly, and you've seen, you know, amazing things happen on policy to support that in China. But increasingly, you also require a young emerging middle class that have the ability to contribute to the system as well. So this kind of leads to the big current topic around, you know, what is the responsibility of government in terms of insuring their population versus the role of companies and commercial insurance. And so I think what you will see with innovation is a far stronger
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0: The BBC does not endorse vigilantism of any type, even involving superheroes. Phyllis, you're up first. Where's the science with this one?
1: Okay, now, Caroline, talking about superheroes, most of us know that they want to make the world a better place, right? So this got me thinking about, you know, a whole area of actual psychology research on what's called prosocial behavior. And I want to pose this to you, Caroline. Do you know about this term? Have you heard about it?
0: I've heard about it. I couldn't give you an exact definition, but it's something to do with sort of acting in a less selfish way, a more sort of community-focused way, right?
1: Yes, you are correct. So it's the term that psychologists use for actions intended to benefit someone else. You know, so it's anything from helping a stranger pick up their shopping to offering a seat on a crowded train.
0: So basically being a good human.
1: Mm-hmm. So now, Caroline and Miral, I want you to imagine you are from work. You know, you're using your usual train and you're staring out of the window. And at the next stop, you see who? You see Batman getting on. Not the real Batman, but, you know, just someone dressed as him. This is exactly the situation that researchers used in Milan. So what do? They set up to conduct an experiment to see whether a small shock, you know, could trigger prosocial behavior. Now, these researchers carried out this experiment on the Milan metro. They had a woman who looked heavily pregnant get on the train. And then in half the cases, they had a man who was dressed as Batman get on with the woman. Okay, so the aim was to see if people would give up their seats for the pregnant woman more if Batman was present or not.
0: Interesting. Okay, what did they find?
1: Now imagine this. Without Batman, passengers offered their seats in about 38% of journeys. But with Batman present, that figure increased to around 67%. Now, researchers theorize that this is because seeing something surprising makes us pay more attention to our surroundings. So we are more likely to engage in prosocial behavior.
0: Interesting. Okay, so maybe you're more likely to notice Batman and therefore you're more likely to notice the pregnant woman that got on with him and then you're more likely to give up your seat.
1: Yes. So also there were the researchers' interpretation that because many people they interviewed afterwards, those who gave up their seats said that they didn't even notice Batman. So now they theorize this was an unconscious thing. You know, they unconsciously registered something different on the train and it made them change their behavior. But again, Caroline, we need to stress that that's their interpretation. This study only shows people are more likely to give up their seats, but not why.
0: I can imagine I might also be more likely to give up my seat if Batman gets on a train because everyone will be sort of looking at Batman and aware of each other, and maybe you're more likely to act in a pro-social way if you're conscious of other people watching you. So maybe the kind of social pressure makes people give up their seat as well. What do you both think you would do if you were part of this experiment? If you were sat on a train and you saw Batman get on, do you think you'd be more likely to give up your seat?
2: Yeah, it's an interesting question. I definitely think I would be likelier to give up my seat because I think of all the times I take the train when I'm in another city and pay no attention. But every time I'm like on a train with my friends, suddenly everything is more vivid and I'm more aware and just paying attention to the environment more. So I think sometimes there are people who bring your environment into focus a lot more. And in this instance, it's Batman. And I could totally see myself being more aware of my environment. And if I saw someone who needed a seat, almost doing that unconsciously a bit more.
1: Yeah. So I also think I would, but then I don't really associate this with Batman because, for example, in Kenya, it's really common for people to give up their seats on public transport out of respect or to help someone they think deserves it. And I think we've grown up to that. So I think generally, if I would see the pregnant woman without even seeing the Batman, I would definitely give up my seat.
0: Oh, thank you, Phyllis. So next time I see Batman on a train, I'll watch to see if people start giving up their seats. Miral, you're up next. Where are we going?
2: So I went in a completely different direction from Phyllis. The path that I want to take you guys on is echolocation. I'm wondering if you guys have heard of that.
0: Yes, I have. So echolocation is something that bats and I think over 1,000 other species do. So they basically make a noise and then detect sound waves reflecting off objects and use those reflected waves to build a picture of the environment around them.
2: Yeah, it's interesting because echolocation is used by animals, but it's also used by people. So I want to talk about human echolocation. And I believe, Caroline, you've tried this as well.
0: Yes, I have. It was for a show I did years ago. And basically, I had to talk and walk towards a wall and try and work out where the wall was based on the sound of my voice. And I was convinced that I was going to slam headfirst into this wall. But actually, I found it quite easy to work out where the wall was. I was really surprised by the fact I could get any information out of the sort of reflections of my voice. And I still find it incredible that this is something that humans are capable of. I really thought it was reserved for bats.
2: Yeah, so it's so interesting because not only can humans learn to echolocate, they can do it in 10 weeks. And people can essentially learn to tell how far away things are and even what materials objects are made of. And it's been known about since the 1950s and has allowed people to learn how to rock climb, mountain bike, and rollerblade. People in general use either their bodies or external devices to make a sound, sometimes using their tongues or mobility sticks. Women are even wearing high heels to use the clicking sound to be able to echolocate.
0: Okay, I feel like I should give this a go sat at my desk in the studio. So in front of me, I've got a laptop and two screens, which is quite a reflective surface. So I'm going to shut my eyes and click and see if I can get a sense of where they are. Okay. Oh, my, I've forgotten how to click with my tongue. Okay, right, that was me facing a screen. Let me try facing the other way, see if that feels different. Ooh. Okay, I think I can notice a bit of a difference. When I click facing the screen, the click sounds louder to me. Okay. Phyllis, do you want to give that a go and see if you look as embarrassing as I did?
1: Yes, yes, let me try.
0: You're a good clicker, Phyllis.
1: I'm a good clicker, but I'm not good at echolocation. I feel like it's all the same.
0: It sounds the same?
1: Yes, to me it sounds the same.
2: So we actually have what an expert sounds like echolocating. Both of you did a good job, but let's hear that so it gives you a better idea of what it might sound like.
0: Oh, we need more clicks. I don't think I have the tongue muscle for this.
1: It's faster.
0: Okay, so back to the science. What do we know about what's going on inside people's brains when they're echolocating?
2: During brain scans, participants showed increased auditory cortex activation in response to sound in general, as well as higher gray matter density in auditory areas. But also, both blind and sighted people displayed responses to echoes in their visual cortex.
0: Interesting. Okay, so even though people are doing this without any sight, they're still sort of activating the area of their cortex associated with sight. Listeners, do you use echolocation or have you been inspired to give it a go? Let us know any tips and let us know how you got on. You can email us unexpected@bbc.co.uk or WhatsApp +44 330 678 3080. Still to come, we're joined by a real life Batman. I'm being deadly serious. That's coming up after this.
3: Hello, Ella here with this week's Unexpected Elements quiz, inspired by the Dark Knight himself, Batman. When Bruce Wayne disguises himself as Batman, he dons a dashing cape and iconic mask with bat ears. But superheroes like Batman are not the only ones who wear disguises. This behaviour is rife in the animal kingdom, and disguises range from innocuous to the downright bizarre. Of course, we are going to ask you about the bizarre ones. So, my question for you is, which animal disguises itself with the body parts of other animals? Is it A, a crab, B, a gecko, or C, a caterpillar? Which animal disguises itself with the body parts of other animals? A,

0: تلاوات خاشعة.
1: أعوذ بالله من الشيطان الرجيم.
2: ولا

0: second or two can do to my brain. All you have to do is to do it again. The angle of incidence equals the angle of reflection. So there's nothing new, and I'm easily bored. All I have to know, would you do it once more? And there I go again, in a different direction. You don't read, you just turn pages. You haven't read a word in ages. The book is a mirror, and the word, recognition.
1: You play with everyone, and I pretend to play along. It is the way that things are done, without the new. You play with everything, and I pretend to play along. You know the way that things are done, without the new.
0: What a second look can do to affect. Whatever you give, you'll never get it back. The angle of incidence equals the angle of reflection. From only 1 out of 10 to almost 1 out of 2. Simple, proper, by the book. Here they go, once more, a new direction. Sell one treasure to buy another. What's in your hands when you finally discover it's the same, beyond all recognition.
1: You play with everyone, and I pretend to play along. You know the way that things are done, without the new. You play with everything, and I pretend to play along. I know the

0: And he offered to come over and polarize my house, but I kept picturing these shelves and shelves of blank masters, and I said, oh, maybe let's skip the polarization of my house. This filter here is
1: a voice
0: of
2: authority. It's the voice of a kind of shoe salesman or of a guy who's trying to sell you an insurance policy you don't really want or need. Pirates actually invented ventriloquism. So I keep stuff like this around my house, you know, just to remind me of these kind of issues.
0: I use backup singers from boxes, electronic backup singers. These are some girls. And they come in.
3: Well, I see by your outfits that you are a cowboy.
4: Well, I see by your outfits you're a cowboy, too.
3: Well, I see by your outfits you're a cowboy, too.
0: This filter here is something that I was using in a song called Coolsville, and it has a delay like this, just repeats itself like that. And it's for a song I wrote for a film. I shot a film in Japan about people going to work, and you just see their faces in the subway, just watch their expressions, and I really love watching this loop.

0: times of distress. Mm-hmm. At four, you have the intercessory prayers. These are prayers offered on behalf of other people or persons.
1: Okay.
0: These are some of the purest and unselfish type of prayers. James 5 verse 16, the Bible reads, "Therefore, confess your sins to one another and pray for one another so that you may be healed." Mm-hmm. The effective prayer of a righteous man can accomplish much.
1: Oh, yeah.
0: I must say that we sometimes only pray under one category, like offering intercessory prayers for others. You know, in other circles, they'll call it intercession time.
1: Okay.
0: Yeah, and we forget that there are also other categories of prayers, like thanksgiving and adoration.
1: Mm.
0: Okay. So don't call your prayer time intercession. Intercession time, but merely call it prayer time if you want to cover, you know, all the categories of prayer.
1: Interesting. Dear listeners, at this point, we'll take a break and listen to Joshua Aaron with a song entitled Gadol Elohai, which simply means, "How great is our God." We will be right back.

0: It is our God, O Gadol Elohai. This is Shalom Zambia, and we're looking at different categories of prayers found in the Bible. Rabbi, you have covered four types of prayer so far, and we have looked at adoration, thanksgiving, supplication, and the last one was intercession. And you have rightly advised us to say, if we're going to be adding other things in that time of intercession, like if you're going to start with thanksgiving or and adoration before you go into intercession, right, then just call it a time of prayer. Right. Interesting. So, yes, sir, what other categories can you give us?
1: Thank you very much. At number five, you have a lament or lamentation prayer.
0: Ah, okay.
1: Yes. Yeah, by the way, there's an entire book in the Bible called Lamentations.
0: Yes.
1: Lamentation prayers are not just restricted to the book of Lamentations in the Bible, but can be found throughout the entire Bible.
0: Okay.
1: Yeah, the Bible reads in 2 Samuel 1, verse 17, "And David lamented with this lamentation over Saul and over Jonathan, his son." Okay.
0: Mm-hmm.
1: Yeah, so lamentation prayers are heartfelt cries to the living God during times of individual or collective grief, of collective tragedy, or spiritual doubt, or spiritual disorientation. These are pleas for divine comfort, justice, and restoration. Lamentations serve to name the pain in God's presence rather than suffering in silence.
0: Wonderful.
1: At six, you have prayers of confession. The Bible reads in Psalms 32, verse 5, "I acknowledge my sin to you, and my iniquity I did not hide. I said, I'll confess my transgressions to the Lord, and you forgive the guilt of my sin."
0: Mm.
1: Yes. Confession is an essential first step of repentance, and one must confess their sins to the living God in order to be restored, to be forgiven.
0: Yeah.
1: Avoid excuses for sin during confession. For example, like saying things like, "I was tricked into doing something wrong." Yeah, the truth of the matter is that a wrong has been committed.
0: Yes.
1: And through confession, we own what we have done.
0: Mm.
1: Yeah, 1 John 1, verse 9, "If we confess our sins, he is faithful and just to forgive us our sins and to cleanse us from all unrighteousness."
0: Oh, yes.
1: Yeah, for the individual, confession should be private, okay?
0: Mm.
1: Between the person and the living God. You are not obligated, you know, to confess your sins in front of others or in front of the entire congregation.
0: Okay.
1: Unless you have sinned against the entire congregation.
0: Oh, yeah.
1: Okay.
0: Mm.
1: Yeah. So at number seven, you have the prayer of implication. Okay. These are also known as dangerous prayers.
0: Ah.
1: Okay. Yes. Yeah. So these are prayers found in Psalms like Psalms 109 and Psalms 137. These are called dangerous prayers. Yeah, implicatory prayers are petitions calling for divine judgment, justice, or the downfall of evildoers. Okay?
0: Mm.
1: Yeah, imprecatory prayers are fundamentally prayers for righteous retribution rather than personal vendettas. Okay?
0: Uh-huh. Okay?
1: Yeah, so they are cries to the living God to come and defeat tyranny. These are prayers characterized by raw grief resulting from unjust pain and oppression.
0: Mm-hmm.
1: At eight, you have the petition prayers. Yeah, theologically speaking, petition prayers are different from supplication prayers. Petition prayers focus on requests, on specific needs from the living God, while supplication prayers involve

0: 858-061. 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
1: Or visit our offices at plot number 34285, Patrick Kangwa Road, Chalala, Lusaka.
0: Don't just read the Bible, but strive to understand the power of the written word.

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8: Total power blackout this year because of energy shortages triggered by a U.S. oil blockade. Well, the quarterfinals are in full swing at the FIFA World Cup. On Friday, Spain joined France in the semifinals with a win over Belgium. In today's quarterfinal, England take on Norway in Miami. Excitement amongst football fans is, of course, huge in both countries. But for a sense of how important this might be for Norway, here's a famous bit of radio commentary from 1981 when Norway unexpectedly beat England 2-1 in a World Cup qualifying game in Oslo.
9: Vi best i verden! Vi slått England! England! Kjempers fødeland! Lord Nelson! Lord Beaverbrook! Sir Winston Churchill! Sir Anthony Eden! Clement Attlee! Henry Cooper! Lady Diana! Vi slått dem alle sammen! Vi slått dem alle sammen! Maggie Thatcher! Can you hear me? Maggie Thatcher! Your boys took a hell of a beating!
8: I think we can all hear you there. Norwegian commentator Bjørge Lillian, who it's fair to say was caught up in the joy of the moment when the final whistle was blown for that match. Well, Marcus Fjotoff is a Norwegian former player, and he now hosts the Football Channel podcast. Here are his thoughts on the game.
10: It means everything for us Norwegians, not only because we've come as far as we ever have done in a World Cup, but more so than that, we are meeting England in a World Cup. I mean, and let alone in a quarterfinal. And for us that have revered and looked English football since the 60s, ever since the first Saturday games were broadcast on the very few channels for generations before myself, it means a lot. And for the longest time, we've been waiting, you know, 28 years for this World Cup, and every championship we've had to cheer for England. We wanted to cheer for England because our dear Norway wasn't there. So for it all to come together like it has now is the stuff of dreams, really. The last great battle between Norway and England was in 1066 at the Battle of Stamford Bridge, in which the King of Norway, Harald Hardrada, lost to the English army and effectively ending the Viking presence in the British Isles. So now we're sending Erling Haaland, the greatest Viking of modern times, with his army to exert our revenge, and then we'll see what happens from there on out.
8: Okay, well, we're stretching far back in history there. Well, joining us live is the BBC's Victoria Wonkanda, who is currently in Oslo. Victoria, you're Norwegian, but you mainly work in London. Would you agree with what you've heard there about how many Norwegians would have supported England in this World Cup if Norway hadn't been playing?
11: Good morning, Celia. Absolutely. It's, as Marcus was saying, it's a fairy tale. It's a dream come true. But yeah, they will have, because Premier League matches are huge in this country. I mean, Norway. Every Saturday, everybody's sitting home watching. So you have all these players that they look up to. You've got, even before Harry Kane left to go to Germany, he was such a huge figure. You've got, even going back, the Gary Linekers, you've got the Wayne Rooneys, and you've got the Ian Wrights. Premier League is huge, so are the English players, and so is England.
8: I mean, it's fascinating. You're describing it as a dream come true, but it might be a nightmare for some because they don't know who to support.
11: Listen, my heart has been in my throat since the Brazil game. I was very sure we were going to beat Brazil because the record shows that they've never beaten us. And I said to myself, Vic, if they do win, you're going home. And so here I am. And we are also hoping to win. We are hoping to get into the semifinals.
8: Okay. Well, Victoria, we can't talk about the Norway team without talking about this amazing phenomenon called the Viking Row. Here are hundreds of Norwegian fans doing the row in New York City's Times Square last month, earlier in the World Cup. Let's take a listen. Okay, so Victoria, what can you tell us about the Viking Row?
11: So it's just become such a huge thing. It started, I think, the first time that they did it was against a match in Switzerland sometimes, I think March, and then it just blew up against a game with Sweden. So basically, it takes up on this whole historic moment when the Vikings rode their way over the Atlantic to get to America. And so it's just a bunch of fans who started doing it. Now the whole world is part of it. You hear the Norse horn, a Viking horn that is being blown. Then there is the rhythmic drums, and then people come in and saying, "Roo." ru, which basically, as you described, is the rowing, and you do the movement as if you are sat in a longboat, as to depict what would have been the guys who went over to the Atlantic to America. It's just taken over. And let me tell you something, I arrived late at home last night, about 1:30 in the morning. As I was getting to cross the road to go home, there were a bunch of guys, about 6-7 of them, sat down in the crossroad, just rowing in the middle of the night, and people were coming in to join. And that's just like 1 a.m., 1 a.m. 13. Now you can imagine what it's going to be like today, later on in the evening.
12: Oh my goodness. I think you've given us the perfect picture. Okay, well, I want to bring my two guests in who I'm sure have some thoughts and questions of their own. Alexei, Drew, let's go to you first.
13: Personally, I think it's wonderful to hear that I'm not the only person or the only person now to experience that. Who do I support? As an English person with Scottish heritage in the family as well, it's always been difficult to go, who do I go for here? I didn't realise it was such a big thing in Norway, no. So I'm glad now that I'm not the only dynamic to have to go, which one am I behind? Because I don't know either, but I think I'm probably rooting for the Norwegians, I think, at this point.
12: Aww.
13: Because of the energy that they're bringing.
12: It's a great energy.
11: One more supporter, we love to hear it.
13: 100%.
12: And Alpa, let's bring you in here.
14: Yeah, no, it's funny how this football does kind of bring out these symbolisms. I remember being in the South African World Cup. I went to see many of the matches live, and you know, the vuvuzelas were such a big thing at that time. But yeah, I actually had a question about, you know, it is fascinating and amazing. And my Norwegian friends are talking about all the excitement, but I wondered if there's a kind of darker side to the hurrah. You know, here the Crown Prosecution Services have put out a notice about domestic violence increasing in the UK around the time of the football matches. And this is obviously, it's not football causes domestic abuse, but it's not that simple. But there is that kind of statistic that's around and that's talked about by feminist organisations, but also, yeah, more widely. Even my, my students who are football experts are, you know, say they can't speak about football without noting that figure anymore. And about domestic abuse. But so I was just wondering, is there a darker side to the hurrah in Norway?
11: About the domestic violence, there's not really much talked about it. But of course, yeah, as you mentioned there, it's the dark numbers are huge. Win or lose, the numbers have shown that there will be families who will be living in fear of what happens, whether it's a good result or bad result. But I think for Norway, having not been in any big competition, the World Cup in 28 years, any big, you know, other competition 26 years since we tried to be at the Euros, I think it's just the fun, it's just the happiness, it's the togetherness that we are all hoping to be on tonight, win or lose, but I think it's going to be a win for us.
12: I just wonder if we can end, we can't end a discussion about Norway without talking about the Norway's star striker, Erling Haaland, who's huge in England as well. I mean, how much does he kind of figure in Norway's success at the moment?
11: Oh my God, he's everywhere. He is the talisman of the team and the country. He is our big star. And it's so good to see that many people still say that he's remained the little young, you know, fun guy that he's always been. The newspapers are constantly writing about him. The latest on the national broadcaster website is about his granny. She literally said that he is sending her snaps every single day. When they're playing, when they're training, what he's been eating. He's just a fun young man. Who still lives, he's living his dream, but he still lives the life of the Norwegian lifestyle of, you know, you will remain humble, even though you are being now talked about as one of the greatest of this game.
12: Well, Victoria, thank you so much for getting us ready for the game and for talking us through that. That was BBC's Victoria Ukwanda, who's currently in Oslo. Thanks for joining us. You're listening to Weekend on the BBC World Service. Stay with us.

0: This is the BBC World Service uncovering a hidden world where something small is becoming very big business.
1: Across Kenya, a new kind of wildlife crime is emerging, but it's not in tusks or horns. It's ants.
2: We have our law enforcement team stationed at borders.
3: So the sniffer dogs are now being traced to sniff out ants?
2: Exactly.
1: A single day's harvest of queen ants can be worth hundreds of thousands of dollars for smugglers.
4: You're buying 1,000 at 100 euros and selling one at 80. One. Just one.
1: They're smuggled in test tubes and trafficked along established routes to feed a global obsession few people know even exists. I'm Alicia Folkman. I'll be finding out why these tiny creatures are so valuable.

Honest, there's this.

How good is that? That's the Monoxide Brothers. I think they're from Manchester. That tune was called Horses, and you can get that on Bandcamp. Monoxidebrothers.bandcamp.com. Go and do yourself a favour and get it. I think they've got about four or five tracks up there. All brilliant, obviously. Before that, it was Les Abranis from their 1983 album called Album Number One, which had just been reissued on the We Want Sounds label. Richard and Linda Thompson before that from their album I Want to See the Bright Lights Tonight, and a tune called When I Get to the Border. And before that, from their False Lancome album of a couple of years ago, that was Lancome, of course, with New York Trader. And I'm going to go and see them this afternoon. I'm very excited. But I've told you that already. Anyway, thank you all for listening today. This has been Morning Glory on a Thursday. Tomorrow is Friday. Carry on listening to Soho Radio. I'll be back tomorrow. Shout out to Corner Shop for their Cobuzz track of the day, Amsterdam via Rotterdam. Go and stream it on Cobuzz right now. I think there's also an instrumental version, but the vocals are brilliant. Eden Gray does the vocals. Anyway, enough of that. That's about it, really. I'm going to end with BCUC and a tune called The Woods. Look after yourselves, everybody. Be safe out there. Be good and do not be bad. Laters.

0: Large import dependent European markets. This was the first one. And the second one was the big energy reserves in the Middle East with the rising import needs of Asia's growing economies. Now, both of these arteries now are either blocked or strained. And many governments now are reviewing their energy strategies, energy partners. And today, when I talk with the different government leaders, I see that the most scarce commodity today in the markets is trust. Countries, companies are looking for the options which are predictable, which are trustable, and which they can rely upon, which will give an additional boost to different technologies such as solar, wind, nuclear power, electric cars, but in some cases, coal.
1: Indeed, you've written an article this week in Foreign Policy magazine. You end by concluding that we're all starting to pay the price for living in a low trust world. Can you explain that thought a little further?
0: If I am a country that imports, for example, gas, if I want to buy a nuclear technology, and if there are two countries who want to sell me their gas and nuclear power, I go which one offers the cheaper option. But now this is changing. The economics of the choices will be replaced with the choices which are more reliable. Countries will go maybe slightly more expensive option, but this is the premium we are going to pay for the security of our energy supplies. So I believe the countries who inspire trust, reliability here will gain from this crisis we have. And the consumers, importers will go for those countries who they believe they will not use energy as a political leverage against them.
1: Fatih Birol, the executive director of the Paris-based International Energy Agency. Al-Bashar, I wonder what your thoughts are on Fatih Birol's comments on the fact that we're living in this, his concept that we're living in this low trust environment and how we're all going to be paying the price for this now, looking for the reliable option over the cheaper option. Do you think this is really a turning point?
2: I think we need to be going in this direction. And obviously, these are the bigger debates in the climate, energy, climate change era, which is that we have to think about renewable technologies, ways of, you know, moving away from fossil fuel extraction. So I think this doesn't need to be seen as a kind of zero-sum game kind of issue. It's actually a direction we have to expand in any case, and yes, it may be more costly in the short term, but this is the future.
1: Interesting. What do you think, Alexei?
3: I mean, I think that it's clear that we've already had to engage in a pivot after the invasion of Ukraine, an understanding of these key trajectories of oil transport. And that green energies are potentially a key solution of states gaining dependency or control of their own critical infrastructure needs. The risk is that potentially we are going to transfer that dependency elsewhere because the resources required for green energy, solar, battery powers, one, require a new kind of extractivism of the resources required to build them, particularly batteries and solar panels. And two, most of them are made in China. Which is a whole new trade route and a whole existing issue of trust between some of the partners that are trying to divest themselves from oil. So it'll be interesting to see what that does in the longer term. Mm. Are the Chinese now the more trusted partners rather than those that we've tried to import oil from in the growing future?
1: I mean, that's a fascinating concept because I know that you've done work when it comes to, you know, how much cooperation should Western states in particular engage with when it comes to China and China's hold over certain technologies.
3: I mean, it's about being eyes open and aware of the realities. Has China's attempt to kind of garner the market on green tech been intentional to gain leverage in the international community? Yes. Is that necessarily a thing that we just have to avoid at all costs? Probably not. And in fact, reality, we have to be pragmatic and go, yes, it will give them influence and leverage, but what other alternative do we have?
1: Fascinating. I some great thoughts from you both. Thank you for that, Al-Bashar and Alexei Drew. Well, it's the final weekend of the Wimbledon Tennis Championships, and in a few hours' time, the women's singles final will take place on Centre Court. It will feature an all-Czech final with Karolina Muchova facing her compatriot, Linda Noskova. They come from a long and illustrious line of Czech tennis players who've won major championships, Martina Navratilova chief among them, winning a record 9 Wimbledon singles titles. The last time two Czech-born women contested the final was in 1986, when Navratilova beat Hanna Mandlíková. And just before we came on air, I spoke to Hanna Mandlíková in the U.S. state of South Carolina. I asked her about today's final and what these two women are like.
4: I know Linda very well because my daughter played in the juniors with her. And she had always this kind of calmness about her, you know, like very quiet, very confident on the court and didn't show that much emotions. So I think that suits her very well for her game, you know. She doesn't panic. She just stays on the court, just, you know, trying to do her best. Karolina, I know very well too. You know, it's funny because they both from Moravia. It's like they're very calm. I think that suits them both. Prague people and where I come from, they're a little bit more, I don't know, because it's the biggest city or something. I don't know. They're a little bit more, I would say, more outspoken, more different people.
1: Hanna, yeah. What is it about the Czech Republic?
4: Oh, my God.
1: So many great tennis players, especially in the women's game.
4: I know, it's crazy. I mean, it was funny, but when John McEnroe asks, is it in the beer or something? But no, I just always believe that it starts with the coaching. It starts with the technique. And we really do have a very good coaches. Even in the smaller clubs all over Czech Republic, there's always a coach who knows the technique very well and can teach it to the kids. Usually, if you look at Czech players, they have good techniques. And I think that's what it is.
1: Hanna, you played in the women's singles final twice at Wimbledon. What's it like to step out on center court with so much at stake?
4: Yeah, well, I tell you, first time I was 18, I had no idea what was going on because I was in the final so nervous. You know, it's like I play against Chris and it's like special. It's really, everybody always tries to explain it, but Wimbledon is just, you know, the top of the top of the Grand Slams. And, you know, it's just totally out of this world, really, because it's to win Wimbledon, it's like totally different than the other Grand Slams. And in my book, and I think with lots of, I think most of the players, Wimbledon is number one from all the Grand Slams if you win it.
1: Mm. Is the crowd different at Wimbledon?
4: Different, totally. They quiet, they understand, they know where to react, when to not react. They understand the sport very well, very well. And they just very nice and polite people, and they still make it excited though, exciting. It's just, it's a pleasure really to play in Wimbledon. It really is.
1: Mm. Does today bring back memories of the 1986 Wimbledon final? That's when you played Martina Navratilova.
4: That was
1: the only previous time the final was between two Czech-born players.
4: That's true. That's true. And I never saw it like that. That I know, you know, Martina was born in Czech and everything, but she was really Americanized that time. So she was Czech and she speaks Czech. We speak together when we talk in Czech. And but in a way, I always saw that she's American. I didn't look at her on the court as a Czech. But she was Czech. It's weird. But that match, I had a better chance than in 81. I was 5-3 up serving, but then this English drizzle started and the ball got very big, heavy, and I starting to have problems. So no, I mean, I tell you, even the two finals for me, and I never won Wimbledon, it's still, I'm very happy that I got twice in the finals. Even it was my dream to win it, I never did. But then I win it some kind of through Jana Novotná when I was coaching her. So there was a little satisfaction. But, you know, I'm happy what I did. So anyways.
1: Yeah. If you could send a message to the two players today, what would you say to them?
4: I would say to them that they should be very, very proud of themselves, what they have achieved. Because they both went through a very hard times in their lives already. Karolina with her injuries and Linda with her mom. And I think they should be very, very proud of themselves. And it's a pity that it cannot be that they both cannot win, you know, because they both deserve it. And I wish them all the best. And doesn't matter who will win. I just think that It's amazing they achieved this, and I'm very proud of them.
1: That was great to speak with her. Hanna Mandlíková played fellow Czech Martina Navratilova at Wimbledon in 1986. That game happening later today. This is the BBC World Service.
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6: 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Are you home? Okay, you're not the home I'm going. Bye. I'm leaving message. 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
7: Oh yes, it's good.
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17: e forza Brescia faccio
18: la
17: forza Brescia
18: la la la
17: la la la la
18: la la la la la la la la la la la la la la la la la la la la la la
17: tu tu tu tu tu tu tu
18: la la la la la la la
14: la la la la la
18: la la la la la la la
17: la la la la la la la la la la la la la
18: la la la la la la la la la la la la la la la la la la la la la la la la la la la la
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0: It's on that side we bring the cattle boat when I'm bringing out the animals, and it's on this side we always just bring the rowboat.
1: Tell me about the logistics of getting here and back with cattle.
0: It sounds complicated, but it's not. The rowboat just pulls it there with the 15 horsepower engine, like a cattle trailer really, only that it's floating. Daddy designed the first one. He knew the water and he knew what it needed. Like the silence you hear now. He grew up with that. You know, it's absolutely amazing. You really are one here and at peace. And if you had, there's nothing in here to follow with. Do you know, it's great. It's not like the main at the top. You know, there's nothing here to follow with. Do you know, you search all day long and you find nothing to follow with. It's just the way you want it. Now, and we'll head out this way. Oh, we'll head straight. We'll head out through the iris pads. And the cattle, you'll see, have already eaten the irises as they were beginning to rise. And now they've gone strong, so they've left them.
1: What are your memories of being on this island as a child?
0: Ah, sure, look at it. It was always an adventure to be brought over. You might be sent off yourself to look for cattle. And sure, you're walking through trees and bushes. You'd be afraid sometimes you might get lost. But as Daddy would say, you'll never get lost on an island. Go to the shoreline and follow it around. He says, you'll always come back to the start.

We both know Slow Jams, Sam Wills out of Hastings, a British soul artist. And I think very good. I think very good. I'm still getting to know Sam Wills, if you like, musically. I always sort of go to it and go, I really like it. And I guess I'm here. I'm waiting for the gear change. I'm waiting for maybe, some more dynamic tunes. I mean, I'm liking the Slow Jams. That, we both know, is one of two new singles that have been out in the last few weeks. And this too is new from someone I've been playing a little bit of in the hip hop camp. She's out of Tennessee and has a new EP, Back Roads. Samara Sin and Sherwin. Pop and Olive.

0: Samara Sin, Pop and Olive. My mic popped just as I said that word. What is it when a word sounds like it sounds or kind of does what it says? There you go. I'll get back to you on that one. Right, more. Now, some new hip-hop landed this week. And firstly, produced by Spectacular Diagnostics. There was kind of like lots of things about this next tune that I'm like, oh, I know like everyone in it. I have a connection with everyone in it. Spectacular Diagnostics is a producer out of Chicago. Worked a lot with Kid Acne out of Sheffield. He produces D-Claim. D-Claim is the next tune. D-Claim is also, which I've forgotten, is also known as Dudley Perkins. Dudley Perkins, the Great Seven Flowers. It's an old, old, old Stone's Throw 12. Oh, no, 7 from maybe early 2000s. I love, it's one of my favorite tunes. It's like a perfect soul tune. I was going to say a perfect soul hip-hop tune. Which would kind of be right because it's sort of produced as a hip-hop tune, and Dudley Perkins also makes hip-hop under the name D-Claim. Track entitled Cali Kinda Day.
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1: 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And Spectacular out of Chicago. Dudley probably out of West Coast LA. But that's only because the clue's in the title there. More out of Chicago. A man I need zero excuses to play because I absolutely adore him and his music. And I know... Well, if he's listening or anyone can pass on the vibes to him, Pevin Everett is a man I know has been suffering from really, unfortunately, bad health. I think he's still with us. But anyway, pray for the man. From Bombay Records, 2009. Summer vibes.

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5: The top stories this hour. A 26-year-old man arrested on suspicion of murdering Anne Widdecombe has been eliminated from inquiries. The former prisons minister was found dead at a home in Devon on Thursday morning. Detectives say the investigation's moving at pace. They've ruled out terrorism, policing commentator Graham Wettens, following developments.
6: The investigators will have worked through the night. The interviews will have gone through the night. Whatever they have found at this stage has clearly led them to release them. Once you eliminate them, then you have to move on again to your next piece of evidence. So it becomes a priority.
5: A teenager has died after getting into trouble in open water in Greater Manchester. The body of the 18-year-old man was recovered from Doveston Reservoir in Oldham at around 7 o'clock last night. Police are urging people to stay away from large bodies of water during the latest hot spell. Ross McLeod is from the RNLI and explains what to do if you see someone in distress.
7: Phone, float, throw. Phone 999 to call emergency services. Tell the person in the water to roll onto their back and float, and throw them a piece of public rescue equipment or anything buoyant to help keep them afloat.
5: At least 12 people have died and 23 others are missing in a wildfire in southern Spain's Andalusia. Four of the victims are feared to be British. Meta has pulled a new AI feature from Instagram after a backlash over privacy concerns. The tool let people generate fake images using contents from public accounts, with users opted in by default. The tech giant says it missed the mark. Sport in England received a major fitness boost ahead of tonight's World Cup quarter-final with Norway in Miami. Harry Kane's vying to be the tournament's top scorer. The England captain admits they're driving each other on to better performances.
8: I think it's great competition. It puts me, you know, in a mindset to be at my very best level as much as possible. My main goal is to win the World Cup with England, not the Golden Boot. But I also know I'm the goal scorer, I'm the number nine, so if I'm scoring goals, it's obviously going to help the team.
5: And fans at London's British Summertime have helped set a new record. Tens of thousands turned up to Cuban rapper and singer Pitbull's gig wearing bold caps. The record's now been set at over 21,000.
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5: Sunny for most with a bit of cloud along the coast in places. Breezy but staying hot with highs of 31. That's the latest. I'm Adam Richardson.
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green. The place with black wee carriages, to waiting at the gate. Wee Clooney spun the land, me paid the first for Betsy said. Here come the local preacher with the pulpit and he said. There was Bill News, Dan News, Winston Tatt and Petty Roose. Brian Lee sat in the blues and looked hard at me. Jim Fling, Tom King, Johnson champion of the ring. And all the boxers I could bring at the Kildagoose were in. Now the Saratoga Lancers first Miss Betsy kindly said, sure I

0: and a hand I then took in. You shall see George Clooney's beaver, and he flattened to the rim. And Hogan's coat was like a vest at his work, and you see, oh, says I, the devil holly, and your Kelly Bruce Marie.
1: Coffee? 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

0: Welcome to Heritage Moments. It's been said the key to running a successful town is the ability of its citizens to volunteer to protect it. A fire brigade had been fully trained, and fire apparatus, hydrants, and ladders were all in place in Grand Falls by the spring of 1910. On May the 12th, 1916, the first fireman's ball was held. And in 1943, the Grand Falls Fire Brigade, under Chief M.J. Grace, reported 12 fires in the town. Chief Grace passed away in 1947, and he was one of the original members of the Fire Brigade. His volunteer service record dated back to the start of the paper mill in 1909. Today, the Grand Falls Volunteer Fire Department continues to stand on guard for its citizens. To learn more about the town's volunteer firefighting efforts, visit the Grand Falls Windsor Heritage Society. I'm Roger Pike, and this is a Heritage Moment.
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Coast 89.7 weather today, sunny in the morning, then becoming a mix of sun and cloud in the afternoon, breezy with a high of 26, humidex of 30. Tonight, partly cloudy, chance of showers early this evening, then clearing, low of 14. Tomorrow, Sunday, mix of sun and cloud, high of 21. Monday, mix of sun and cloud, and a high of 26 degrees. 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
2: For St. John's Metro, rest of the Avalon Clarenville, the skies will clear by lunchtime. Light winds, temperature in the mid-20s. Tonight, cloud down to 10 degrees. Sunny and a high of only 11 on Sunday as the winds switch around to the north. Central, sunny and 23 today. Sun and 18 tomorrow. South Coast, sunshine today, 24 degrees, sunny and 21 tomorrow on the west coast, southwest coast, northern peninsula, mix of sun and cloud, 21 today, sunny and 21 again tomorrow.
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0: just look back over our lives. Everything that the Lord has done. Let's just tell Him how thankful and how grateful we are.
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0: It is with profound sadness that we announce the passing of Daisy Williams, affectionately known as Daisy, of Cotton Lane, Fort Road. She departed this life on the 24th of June 2026 at the age of 84. Daisy was the daughter of the late Abraham Paul and Victoria Pell Richards. She was the beloved wife of the late Ivor Williams, also known as Apache. Daisy was predeceased by her sister, Melvina Simpson, and her granddaughter, Chanel Chestnut. Left to cherish her precious memories are her children, Judith Chestnut of Baltimore, Maryland, Cliff Williams, Lauren Williams, and Whitney Williams, all of Cotton Lane, Fort Road. Also mourning her passing are Trevor Watkins, Andy Floyd, Gerard Paul, and her adopted sons of the Stonewall family. She also leaves to mourn her beloved sister, Hazel Samuel of Potter's Village. Daisy was a devoted grandmother of loving Philip Hibbert and her husband Dwayne Hibbert, Lauren, Akeem, and Eandre Williams, Jaquille and Allian Williams of Florida, Ajane, Akeel, Ajani, and Aaliyah Williams, Raheem Williams of New Jersey, Arika Williams of Atlanta, Jaquan Williams of Texas, and Brittany, Brianna, Brene, Shamoy, Brelissa, Wazani, and Brielle Williams, all of Cotton Lane, Fort Road. Daisy was the loving great-grandmother of England Philip, Jakeem, Kwame, Regine, Eandre Jr., Niall, Caden, and Vision Williams. Daisy was the cherished aunt of Sharon Leonard, Curl Simpson, Jamore Luke, Leslie Martin, Arian Samuel, and Cherise Samuel, all of Potter's Village. She was the niece of Rosalie Blake of Montserrat, Geraldine Brown of St. Thomas, Dorothy Pell, Rupert Wingy Pell, John Esso Pell, Wellington Pell, the late David Pell, Roy Pell, Wilfred Pell, Theodore Baldwin Pell, Aeone Pell, Claudina Pell, Naomi Pell, and the Pell family of Glory Alley Potters. She was also the cousin of the Samuels and Dublin families of Cedar Grove, the Dyer family of Factory, the Henry family, the Strands, Carr, and Samuel families of Pears Village. The children of Ruby Lloyd, the children of Edmonston Benter, the children of Irene Thibu and Naomi Pellin family of Glory Alley Potters. The funeral service celebrating the life of the late Daisy Williams will be held on Tuesday, 14th July, 2026 at the Spring Gardens Moravian Church. The service will commence at 10 a.m. and the viewing of the body will be from 9:30 a.m. The burial will follow at the Floretta Gardens Cemetery in Potter's Village. The family extends heartfelt gratitude to her devoted caregivers, Graciela Ramirez and Audrey February, and to the doctors and nurses of the Villa Polyclinic, especially Nurse Charmaine Govaya, for the exceptional care, kindness, and compassion shown to Daisy. Her legacy of compassion, strength, and selflessness will continue to live on through generations to come. May the soul of our dear departed Daisy rest in eternal peace.
1: The death is announced of Mary Rosetta Carrot, OM, of 4 James Road on June 13, 2026. She passed away at 98, just 4 weeks shy of her 99th birthday. A beloved educator, she taught at the Villa Primary School for 30 years. She was predeceased by her husband, James Carrot, MBE, who authored the nation's motto, her daughter, Diane Carrot Hope, and several late siblings of Tortola BVI. She is survived by her son, Dave Carrot, and daughter, Brenda Carrot, her daughter-in-law, Sharon Emmanuel Carrot, and previous son-in-law, David Hope, her grandchildren, Dave, Kofi, Davron, and Malika, her great-grandchildren, Kristen, Samira, Jaden, and Cairo, her siblings, Lola, Utah, Bernie, Roger, Dolly, Pauline, Delma, and Samuel of Tortola BVI. She also leaves to mourn other beloved relatives and friends, too numerous to mention. A service celebrating the life of Mary Rosetta Carrot OM will take place on Monday, 13 July at 10 a.m. at the Ebenezer Methodist Church, St. Mary Street. May her gentle soul be at peace and soar high with the angels.
2: It is with great sadness that we announce the passing of Stafford Clifton Martin, a native of Five Islands Village, Antigua, who departed this life on June 6, 2026, in Texas at the age of 73. Born to Mary Martin of Five Islands Village and Charles Martin of Buckley's Village, both deceased, Stafford lived a life marked by dedication, scholarship, and service to others. He taught briefly at the Antigua Boys' School and later served as a professor at the University of the West Indies, where he helped educate and inspire generations of students through his commitment to learning and academic excellence. Stafford leaves behind his beloved wife and two children who mourn his passing and cherish the many memories they share together. He is also survived by his sister, Ainita Daniel of Florida, his nieces and nephews, Kenny Daniel, Carolyn Carey Daniel, Barris Daniel, and Baricia Daniel Soto. He is lovingly remembered by his aunts and uncles, Judy Daly of Florida, Arnold Gordon of St. Thomas, U.S. Virgin Islands, and George Lake of St. Croix, U.S. Virgin Islands. He was predeceased by his aunts Augusta Gordon, Doreen McCoy, and Rosebell Casey. He is also remembered by his cousins, Maxine Gordon, Margaret Benjamin, Edith McCoy, and Nalda Thomas, all of Five Islands Village. He was predeceased by cousins Octavia Thomas Dickinson, Teacher Dickey, and Artnell Thomas. He was the adopted brother of Miriam Cookie Lewis of Kentish Road and was predeceased by William Lewis and Ashby Lewis, both of Kentish Road. Stafford was a dear friend to many, including Henley Richardson and DeWitt Richardson of Five Islands Village, as well as the Haynes and Marshall families of Barbados. He was predeceased by his longtime friend, Tim Hector. Stafford Clifton Martin will be remembered for his wisdom, dedication to education, love of family and friends, and the positive impact he made on all who knew him. His memory will forever remain in the hearts of his family, friends, former students, colleagues, and the many communities whose lives he touched throughout Antigua, Barbados, the United States, and beyond. May he rest in eternal peace.
3: We laughed until we had to cry. He was loved right down to the last goodbye. All we have now are memories that will last for a lifetime. The death is announced of Theophilus Richards, also known as Fitzroy, Roy, and Muggins of Piggott's Village. He died on the 19th. Each time the

0: Heel and Toes, Old Irish Waltz on the Irish Newfoundland Show. 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Another Saturday morning here. Lots of events to go to over the weekend. A couple of car shows on the go. I know there's stuff out in Kettlegrews with the soiree continuing and so much more. Guess who's going to be at all that? Anna Marsh Mulrooney. 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
6: For St. John's Metro, rest of the Avalon Clairvaux, the skies will clear by lunchtime. Light winds, temperature in the mid-20s. Tonight, cloud down to 10 degrees. Sunny and a high of only 11 on Sunday as the winds switch around to the north. Central, sunny and 23 today. Sun and 18 tomorrow. South coast, sunshine today, 24 degrees. Sunny and 21 tomorrow on the west coast. Southwest coast, northern peninsula, mix of sun and cloud, 21 today. Sunny and 21 again tomorrow.
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all that big load of dough will be mine, all mine. Now I've been kissed by experts, I've been kissed by sheep, but when my baby kisses me, say I stay kissed for weeks. Now I

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Clara Bow once tried to phone him, but he put me on the line and I said,

0: themselves as a struggling rock band in the past. And it is the kind of thing that I think is probably familiar to anybody who's, you know, been in the music business or has been around performances and stage. And it's universal in theme, in the sense that there's a lot of personal challenges that the characters have to overcome. But it's also a personal look at some of the struggles that, in particular, the Miss Emily character has to face.
1: Yeah, wow. I think it's cool, too, that the story was written before selecting the songs. I would usually, I don't know, just picture the songs were selected, then the story was written. But that's a cool way to do it. I like that.
0: Well, and so, you know, like, they're, like you want to include all of the, as many of the hits as you can.
1: Yeah, exactly.
0: So, you know, those sort of help shape the story too. And I think, you know, the two kind of inform each other. It's a bit of a dialogue between the narrative and the songs. Mm-hmm. And so once you start down the path, you start to think, you know what, that it starts to almost write itself in terms of the range of the music that Blue Rodeo has available.
1: 100%, yeah. And do you think maybe people that are not, may not know Blue Rodeo's music as well, do you think they'll still connect with the show?
0: The band and the singers are so extraordinary that if they had never heard Blue Rodeo before, they will come and they will be utterly blown away.
1: Wow.
0: It is really, I've sat through rehearsals and I still stop and listen when the lead singers sing some of the major songs. It is gripping in terms of the talent that's on display. And so I would say to you, if you're a Blue Rodeo fan, this is for you. But if you're not a Blue Rodeo fan, this is something you might want to see as well.
1: Wow, that sounds great. That's amazing. And now let's kind of talk more about the production side of things.
0: Sure.
1: And I'd like to hear a little bit more about your role with the musical.
0: Yeah. So I'm a producer with In the Key of Blue. I'm a friend of the director and playwright, who's Mike Trites, and I've been acting for about 3 years now. I only started late in life, but one of the early plays I was involved with was directed by Mike, and so I got to know him, and we became friends. And so he asked me if I'd be willing to be involved in the play, and you know, I helped him gather together a production team and work on various roles. It's the first time I've ever done anything like production before.
1: Oh, wow.
0: Having been an actor, I would say to you, I have a lot of more respect now for the people who actually bring these things about. I had known that it was important and necessary, but I now know a lot more about all the kinds of things that people do. One of the things that I've been involved with, and one of the things most producers are involved with, is, of course, fundraising. I was in Cabaret the Musical, and there's a line from that musical that says, "Money makes the world go round." And that might or might not be true. I don't know. But it definitely does help the production, theater production, to help to have financing available. So
1: for sure,
0: that was one of my major roles, was to help with that.
1: Oh, wow.
0: The secondary thing I've done is help with communication. So I've done, you know, press releases and Facebook and social media and all that kind of thing.
1: Wow. So you really are truly doing it all pretty much from that side.
0: Well, you know, in a small community-based production like this, you basically chip in and do whatever needs doing.
1: Yeah.
0: And so, yeah, to some extent, I have had a chance to do everything. I haven't been responsible for everything. I've certainly contributed wherever it was needed.
1: A little bit of everything. Wow. And definitely, speaking of that, this is, a brand new Canadian musical, so which it sounds like is definitely no small undertaking whatsoever. So what have you found to be the biggest challenge in bringing this to stage?
0: The single biggest challenge initially was the startup costs. You know, it takes a lot of money to rent rehearsal space.
1: 100%.
0: Get props and plan staging and, you know, hire somebody to do the lights and the sound and all of those things. And so, especially with a new production where you're, you know, we established a nonprofit group to out of the Blue Productions in order to facilitate the realization of this play. It was initially, you know, quite a challenge for us to do that. Now we've successfully raised quite a bit of money, and we're fortunately now, you know, starting to receive ticket receipts. So we've been able to pay for it, but money really does. If it doesn't make the world go round, it certainly helps a lot.
1: Yeah, 100%. And kind of on the flip side of things, what have you found to be the most rewarding part of seeing it all come together?
0: Well, I have to tell you, I mean, you get very, deep into the rabbit hole with production. Mm-hmm. I've had this happen as an actor too. You start to lose the sense of whether something is as good as you think, or is it working or not working. And certainly that's true of production as well. Now, for me, we've had three shows. Our opening night was last weekend. And in the shows that we had sellout crowds and standing ovations at all three shows. And wow. I would say to you, I was pretty impressed with the quality of the performances and the show itself. But, you know, to see it being received by audiences so favorably was, mm-hmm. you know, really quite excellent.
1: Oh, that's great. Kind of seeing all your hard work pay off visually with the audience. Yeah, that's wonderful. Well, I'm happy to hear that. It's been sold out shows so far. That's incredible. And yeah, kind of producing a new musical also means building something from the ground up with an entire creative team. Like you mentioned, there's lots of people part of this project. So how closely did everyone work together to kind of weave Blue Rodeo songs into a story that kind of felt like a natural part of the narrative?
0: So we've been working on this for, the writer has been working on it for several years, but in terms of the production team, we've been working on it for over a year. So it started with workshops, and, you know, mm-hmm. we hadn't even settled the script at that point.
1: Oh, wow.
0: And so, you know, we had lots of potential actors coming and other people involved in place in February and March of 2025. And then we talked with a lot of people around lighting and staging and, finding the musicians mm-hmm. and the singers in particular initially a challenge because it's a jukebox musical. So you've got, of course, have good music, good performances. There's a band on stage. So, you know, people who could perform, on stage and then also act was a challenge. Mm-hmm. We added people as we needed them. To the production team, but we started off with a generally pretty small core. I would say there's still a small core of people at the heart of it all, but it's really been one of those things that has snowballed in terms of community support. So we've got, you know, all of the actors, but we've got dozens and dozens of people who've helped us, do various aspects of it, like the lighting and the sound. There's video in back behind some of the performances, you know, that make the play a lot like a music video mm-hmm. or, a music documentary that you've seen probably yourself in terms of, watching TV and seeing some of the famous band perform. It's a really quite a high quality production that, is very engaging.
1: Yeah.
0: The audience sings along with the songs because many of them are Blue Rodeo fans and they know it. And the band is, spectacular in terms of the tightness and quality of their performances.
1: Wow. And then, speaking of kind of the performance and everything coming together, are there any moments or surprises audience can look forward to that they may not expect from, like you said, a jukebox musical?
0: Wow. Well, I mean, I don't want to give away the we got to save some of our secrets.
1: Yeah.
0: But I'm going to say, I'll go back to the point I made earlier, which is when you watch, you know, some of the musicals or jukebox musicals that you've seen, and you mentioned one yourself earlier, mm-hmm. There are others as well. There tends to be this trend towards, having everything work out and have it be really nice. And the nice thing about the good thing about our musical is that it addresses some really serious challenges in mm-hmm. terms of, things like drug abuse and relationships and, mental health that there aren't easy answers at the end of it.
1: Yeah.
0: And so to the extent that it's not all happy, happy, happy, it's still uplifting, I think, but it also provides a realistic kind of assessment. And, you know, that might be a little different for some people in mm-hmm. terms of seeing these kinds of plays. I think it actually works really well because it feels more down to earth and realistic. And so I think, the audience response so far has probably confirmed that in my mind. Mm-hmm. But that's something that I think will surprise people a little bit.
1: Wow. Okay. Interesting. And now as we're talking about the performance again, it is soon to be coming to Kingston, which feels like a pretty fitting stop for a show celebrating one of Canada's most beloved bands. So
0: yes.
1: Kingston definitely has a huge, vibrant music and theater community. So why is it important to bring in the key
2: on digital on Mini Records in 2010? The series is called Roots of Haiti, and we've been drawing from volumes 1 and 2, both subtitled Voodoo. We heard Prie Jinène, Danse Gued Banda, Honneur Respect Juba from volume 1. And then from volume 2, we heard Ago Yanvalou and Banda Rive Banda. We are now going to move into things that are perhaps a little bit calmer as focus. On Haitian guitarists, and we are going to start.

0: We are listening to the music of Haitian guitarist, folk singer, politician, I'll also say poet, Manu Charlemagne, full name Joseph-Emmanuel Charlemagne, who was born in 1948 and passed away in 2017. And we've been listening to two of his unreleased works, Saint-Mitié and Semonté, which are on the release. Mini records, Les Inédits, the unpublished songs, de Manu Charlemagne, which came to digital in 2006. Now we are going to move into some of his released albums. So this one is Organisation Mondiale, global organization. We are going to listen to Zanmi, Maléré, Transet, Rocout, Café, Pukisa, ou Pan Pan Man Man, and the title tune, Organisation Mondiale. Hope you enjoy the music here on WKCR New York and WKCR HD.
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You just heard All My Love by the one and only Noah Kahan here on 88.9 WERS. It's Lindsay, and I don't even know if I have to say it anymore, but Noah Kahan is my favorite artist. And fun fact, the mayor just declared July 11th officially as Noah Kahan Day, so make sure to listen to some of his music today to celebrate. 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That's going to be a special episode because Hal is celebrating 9 years of Hagiga, so make sure to tune in right here on 88.9 and streaming at WERS.org. Coming up, I've got Big Thief, Gregory Allen Isaacoff, and Sylvanesso, and Bob Dylan. Ooh.

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0: Yes, so good morning, ladies and gentlemen. Today is Saturday 11, 2026 of July. And of course, you know, it is legends that are born in July. I actually have one in house with me right now, and we're going to begin the program shortly. But of course, you know, I must do my intro. Of course, guys, I was not on the market. By the way, sorry before I go on. Good morning to all the listeners, whether it is internationally, locally, regionally. You're listening to 91.1 FM. I am Anne McDonald, the host, also of Eventive Events Antigua and Barbuda, where we promote events, talent, music, everything to get your brands out, guys. And if you want to be interviewed on our program, you can call us at 462-3911 and be booked, and we will ensure to get your brand out. But before I go into the program, today is a full program, and we're going from 8 to 10:30. I've had to extend the show for not only this week, but next week to, of course, accommodate our patrons. You know, it is going into, it is the summer season, and we're loaded into the carnival season where everybody wants to get their business and brands out. So we have accommodated the show by extending it to 10:30, 10:45 for July 11th today and next week, July 18th, guys. Right. So before I get into the show, I would just like to send out a special thank you to the staff at Royalton Chic Antigua. You guys at Royalton Chic made my birthday absolutely, absolutely wonderful. From the room service, check-in was a little bit late, but of course, while we did that, I was able to attend the pool, the beach, and, you know, just really enjoy the food and the service. I went last year, and I must say you guys have improved this year. And I just want to send out a warm thank you to the staff at Royalton Chic Antigua for making my birthday weekend an absolutely amazing one. And I will be back next year, God's will. But this time I think I'll upgrade to a diamond room because it is just that fabulous. 4th of July weekend at Royalton Chic makes you feel like you are not even in Antigua. I mean, from the celebrations to watching the games to the, you know, just the extra attention and to details that the staff puts in. And I just want to tell you guys thank you for making my 45th birthday celebration absolutely amazing, and to continue to do a great job, because Antigua is a tourist industry, and we also have to understand that we don't need to travel because they come here to vacate, and we have some amazing all-inclusive resorts here in Antigua and Barbuda. And of course, you know, I like to share my experiences with my followers. I'm going to give you two numbers that you can book either day passes, spa passes, or your vacation staycation right here at either Royalton Antigua, which is for family, and you can do all-inclusives or day passes, or you can do an all-inclusive staycation for adults or groups. Whether you're coming from US, Canada, wherever you're coming from, anywhere in the world, you can do group stays or adult staycations at Royalton Chic. So you have Royalton Antigua, which is for families, and Royalton Chic Antigua, which is for adults. So the number for Royalton Antigua is 778-1859. That is 778-1859. Put it in your phone, guys. I'm giving you a direct plug here. You have to call through the main line. This is 778-1859. That's the GMA assistant of Royalton Antigua. And then you have for Royalton Chic, I'm giving you one of the supervisors who is overbooking rooms and day passes, Andre. The number is 723-9325. 723-9325. That's 723-9325. And thank you so much for making me an awesome birthday cake. I had an amazing time. Let's go right into the program. Kem, good morning to you.
1: Good morning to you. And you know, point of correction, even though we're Cancerian, yeah. I'm June. You're July. I'm June 29th.
0: You're the 29th of June, and I'm July 6th. You know, you know, they say there's a fundamental difference between a June Cancer and a July Cancer.
1: Educate me.
0: Yes, they say the June Cancers, they're a little bit more, they're nicer.
1: than the July. So what are you saying about yourself?
0: Well, we are nice until you play with us. You will see a totally different, complete side. The June Cancer, they take a little longer. They will take a little bit more.
1: Well, maybe I was born in July.
0: Yeah, because you don't take long. Right, okay, you right on the course.
1: All right.
0: Yes,
1: no
0: okay.
1: All right, so let's move on.
0: Yes, so tell us what's going on. I remember we were going to be talking about plants today and the plant pathology and educating the public about.
2: And some of my own stuff that is Uncle Fifi adjacent that I know he would love, that I love. I'm going to miss this guy. Once I get to tell you a couple stories, you're going to see what a unique and incredible individual he was. So, John Paul Boudreau. John passed away peacefully at the Mason McCullough Hospice on July the 5th, 2026, surrounded by family. He survived by his wife of 61 years, Judy, a.k.a. Aunt Jugs, his son Bill, with wife Kim, daughter Christina, and Brian. His son, Steve Boudreau, has gone on ahead to warn everybody to have the Wiser's Rye ready. John, a.k.a. Grumpy, was the proud grandfather of Lila, Olivia, Jonathan, and Gregory. And he also was very happy he got to meet his great-grandson, Calvin, before he passed. John was born in Timmins on June the 27th, 1939. He worked in forestry until 1959 when he joined the Canadian Armed Forces and was stationed in Germany and in Italy. He was an expert marksman. John and Judy were married in July 1965, and they returned to Canada after leaving the military in 1969. He worked in sales until they bought Garson Taxi / Air Cab in 1981. John was a proud member of the Valley East Lions Club for 50 years. They moved to Folliette and then to Picton and eventually settled in Falconbridge to be close to family. John was a sport parachutist, making over 170 jumps. And he was also an avid outdoorsman and especially enjoyed fishing and moose hunting. There were many trips to Ramsey Lake for walleye and to Tangent Bay for moose hunting expeditions, where, on a clear night, Hank Williams Sr. could be heard for miles. John will be greatly missed by all of his family and his many, many friends.

0: becoming the other?
1: The film stars several Iranian-born actors, and notably Golshifteh Farahani, who plays you.
0: Yes.
1: She lives in France now. She can't live in Iran now. Several other actors in the film can't live in Iran. What is it like to be banned from your homeland?
0: You know, you can't digest it at first. It takes a while to understand what this means, to be banned, to be made invisible. And there is a scene in the movie where the character Azar is ready to leave home, and she's standing in front of the mirror and putting her scarf and her robe on. And the expression in her face is a sort of fear, because by and by she disappears into this garment that is from head to foot black. And so my feeling was that they are, this is not a political fight. This is an existential one.
1: Do you miss Iran?
0: Yes. I miss the Iran that I will never find again, because they changed it so much, you know. But what they couldn't change was the soul and heart of the people. Could I tell you an anecdote about
1: Please.
0: This? Well, you know, at the beginning when these guys came to power, one of the first things they did was to bring down the statues of the king and the royal family and change the name of the streets. But then they decided to bring down the statue of our epic poet, Ferdowsi, whom they consider dangerous because he offers a different Iran through his epic. There, the Iranian people stood firm. And I thought, how fantastic that they can bring down the statue of the Shah, but they can't touch the poet.
1: Mm-hmm. How do you feel about what's going on now, right now, this week?
0: I feel outraged. And then I remembered something my mother said the last day I was in Tehran. She kept following me around and tell me, tell them, tell them. And she meant tell them how over here they try to isolate us from the world, tell us that the world doesn't care about us. You tell them the truth. You reveal the truth. And I felt that that is my duty as a writer. As James Baldwin says, writers are witnesses. They don't make judgment. They reveal truth. Mm. I remember my father telling me Iran is an ancient land and it has been invaded and attacked many times. But what gives us some identity is our poetry. That is the one that has stayed with us for these thousands of years. And so that is what literature does. It becomes guardians of memory. And without it, we can't live.
1: Azar Nafisi, her 2003 book, Reading Lolita in Tehran, has been made into a film. It's in theaters now and on several streaming platforms. Thank you so much for being with us.
0: Thank you. Always, always a pleasure.
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0: And you're listening to Weekend Edition from NPR News. Imagine, it's 1881. You're in New York City, you're hungry, and you sit down for an exquisite meal at the celebrated Delmonico's. Your server hands you the passport to your meal, a menu. What will you eat? Perhaps the bœuf de crevisse, crayfish soup with cognac and cream, or maybe the aspic de foie gras? This 1881 menu and tens of thousands of others lives at the New York Public Library.
1: The roots of the collection begin with the collecting efforts of a lady named Miss Frank E. Butoff.
0: Michael Inman is the Susan Jaffe Tane Curator of Rare Books at the New York Public Library. On New Year's Day in 1900, Butoff decided to take a menu after she ate at a New York restaurant. She then became devoted to cultivating this culinary collection.
1: Within a few months' time, she had obtained and then donated over 1,000 additional menus to the library. And it was really at that point, it became, as she herself admitted, pretty much the sole focus of her life.
0: At the time Butoff died in 1924, she had collected about 25,000 menus.
1: To collect them, she proactively sought them out. She asked restaurants for examples, either in person or usually by writing letters to them. And she would advertise in newspapers and trade publications. And she also promoted the library's menu collection in the press.
0: Menus from restaurants, hotels, passenger trains, ocean liners, airplanes, state dinners, and anniversary meals were all sent to the New York Public Library, and they had to be immaculate.
1: She insisted that the menus be clean, pristine, not bent or soiled in any way.
2: The collection shows us the exact period where dining changes from an elite-only aristocratic imitation of the finest European dining towards what we know more today as the classic American restaurant.
0: That's Stephen Lurie, a writer based in Brooklyn. He created a data visualization of a bunch of the library's menus for a website called The Pudding. Lurie says, look closely at these menus and you can see the entire dining industry begin to change. Elaborate multi-course meals were being phased out.
2: And so you start to have not only a la carte menus where you pick one or two things, but the presence and the rise of specials and combo meals and even takeout.
0: Businesses were now appealing to the middle class, offering meals that were faster and cheaper.
2: Of course, what happens later in the 20th century is the fast food revolution that then mixes even more timeliness and affordability into our culinary mix. But this is really the first step.
0: The library's menu collection kept growing long after Butoff's death. They now have about 55,000 menus from the 1840s to the present. And Michael Inman of the library says people use the collection for all kinds of things. For example,
1: chefs who are looking for inspiration, perhaps. It's used by graphic designers because they're beautifully decorated. They're used by filmmakers and theater professionals who are wanting to make sure that their production's props are period correct. They've been used by economists who are looking for historical cost of living data.
0: And if you have a takeout menu from your favorite dim sum place down the street, hold on to it. It could become an artifact one day. This is NPR News.
3: 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Good morning, IdeaStreamers. I'm Olivia Winster, listening along with you. We're starting the day off with mostly cloudy skies, 70 degrees around the region. We'll warm to a high of 83 this afternoon. Traffic is moving smoothly across Northeast Ohio. However, all lanes of the I-480 West Express at Transportation Boulevard and East 98th Street are closed due to scheduled repairs and maintenance. 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
5: I know love when I see it. Wow!
6: Whoa! Thank you.
5: Huh? That's not quite how I thought we'd end up.
6: You gotta think things through in life and in love.
5: Touché.
6: Here, grab on and brace yourself. Ready? Here we go.
5: I'd like to point out that we've come a good long way here. And that you're, wow, really strong.
6: I lift a lot of ice. You saved my life just now. I guess I gotta say here, my first impression was wrong.
5: And see? You're nice.
6: That jump was really brave.
5: Your catch was quite a save.
6: You've got some guts.
5: You've got some brains.
6: Thanks.

0: the question still remains. What do you know about love?
1: Just be careful.
0: What do you know about love?
2: Have a little faith.

0: 88.9 WERS. That was What Do You Know About Love from Frozen. Anna is such a dream role for me. I was jamming out here in the studio. Before that was Putting It Together from Sunday in the Park with George, and Amy Spanger and Michael Burress with Why Can't You Behave from the 2000 revival of Kiss Me, Kate. The Tall Ships are in Boston today, and I'm really excited to go check that out after I'm done here. So what better way to celebrate than with music from a show that takes place on a boat? So coming up, I've got one from Anything Goes. But first, let's take a look at our Curtains Up calendar.
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0: The Great Gatsby plays at the Citizens Bank Opera House until July 19th. Jagged Little Pill runs from July 24th to August 16th at the Company Theater in Norwell, Mass. And Rhinoceros opens at the American Repertory Theater on August 19th. Keep in touch. 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

Now to conclude, I'll take a stroll to the church just down the road. And as I go in, I can see 5 statues. And as I kneel, I look, I see the 5 statues again. And I can see Johnston, Wallace, Hall, Charles and Lennox, the Celtic forward line. And as I stand to go, I say, God bless you, Johnny Thompson, and the Celtic forward line. Farewell, my darling Johnny, Prince of Players, we must part. For no more we'll stand and cheer you on the slopes of Celtic power.

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1: Decreasing clouds today. Expect highs in the low 80s.
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3: From NPR News in Washington, D.C., this is Weekend Edition. I'm Scott Simon. This hour on the scene in Houston, where immigration raids have rounded up hundreds this week and a man was killed. Activists say it's a surge.
4: Every single morning we wake up, we usually have messages from people saying, you know, oh, I saw ICE here, I saw ICE there.
3: And later, how the Maine Senate race changes after Graham Plattner withdraws. Then sports on a World Cup and Wimbledon weekend. And Shannon Sanders' new novel, where ghosts welcome a new family member in the great wherever. First, we have our newscast. Today is Saturday, July 11, 2026.
5: Live from NPR News in Washington, I'm Louise Schiavone. In a new public statement, Iran's leader delivered a defiant message days after his father, Ayatollah Ali Khamenei, was buried. The Ayatollah was killed in U.S.-Israeli airstrikes in February. His son, Mojtaba Khamenei, has not been publicly seen since he took power in March. NPR's Hadil Al-Shalshi reports.
6: In his second audio address, Iran's current leader, Ayatollah Mojtaba Khamenei, called his father's killers, quote, criminals, and promised to uphold the late supreme leader's legacy. We pledge to take revenge for your pure blood and all the martyrs of these two wars, Mojtaba Khamenei said, referring to Iran's war with Israel in June 2025 and the current war with the U.S. and Israel. Like his first address in March, Mojtaba Khamenei's speech was read by a news anchor on Iranian state media, and the leader did not appear on camera. Three of Ayatollah Ali Khamenei's sons attended his funeral this week, but his fourth son and successor, Mojtaba Khamenei, was not seen publicly during the days-long procession. Hadil Al-Shalchi, NPR News, Istanbul.
5: The Centers for Disease Control and Prevention says that an American in the Democratic Republic of Congo has tested positive for Ebola. Michael Koloki has more.
7: In a statement, the agency said that the individual, a U.S. citizen who works for a humanitarian organization in the Democratic Republic of Congo, has tested positive for the Bundibugyo strain of Ebola, which has been identified in the current outbreak in Congo. The CDC added that it is working with the patient's employer, other U.S. federal agencies, and partner organizations in Congo to help prevent further transmission of the disease by performing risk assessments that would identify people that the patient had been in contact with. Earlier this week, the UN said that Ebola is continuing to spread in Congo, warning that the true scale of the outbreak has not yet been fully established. For NPR News, I'm Michael Koloki in Nairobi.
5: President Trump's border czar, Tom Homan, is not commenting on the fatal shooting of a man by ICE agents in Houston this week, except to say that the investigation should proceed, and if there was wrongdoing, those responsible will be held to account. The Department of Homeland Security charged that the man killed in Houston, Lorenzo Salgado Araujo, had rammed an ICE vehicle. Attorney Hugo Balderas Ibarra says he represents three witnesses to the shooting who contest the government's initial charge.
8: All three of my clients reiterated that at no point was there ever an agent standing in front of the vehicle, nor was an agent ever placed in the line of danger.
5: He says the men told him an officer shot and killed Salgado Araujo through the passenger side window Tuesday during an attempted traffic stop. A sweeping housing affordability bill became law overnight without a presidential veto or signature, the president protesting inaction on a voter ID bill. This is NPR News.
1: 73 degrees at 8:04. Good morning. I'm Alex Degman with WBEZ News. Residents in 11 Illinois counties hit by severe weather in recent weeks can now qualify for some tax relief. WBEZ's Mawa Iqbal has more.
9: Parts of northern and central Illinois have seen thunderstorms, tornadoes, heavy rain, and flooding throughout the spring and into the summer months. Taxpayers in Cook, Kankakee, LaSalle, and Winnebago counties can request a waiver of penalties and interest if severe weather prevents them from filing tax returns. The order also applies to residents in seven downstate counties. It covers storms that occurred between March 10th and June 21st of this year. In a statement, Governor J.B. Pritzker says the goal is to give people, quote, the time and breathing room necessary to focus on recovery. Relief is available for income, withholding, and sales tax returns. Residents can apply for the relief through the Illinois Department of Revenue. Mawa Iqbal, WBEZ News.
1: John Deere owners should soon feel free to fix their own machines. The farm equipment manufacturer has agreed to pay $99 million as part of a deal to settle a right-to-repair lawsuit. The deal would resolve a years-long suit that accused the Illinois-based company of monopolizing repair services. Willie Cade is a right-to-repair advocate and director of the Theo Brown Society. He says the settlement still needs court approval.
10: So I'm cautiously optimistic, but I'm also not foolish because I've been working on this for 10 years now. And there have been many, many promises made and not kept.
1: The settlement does not require Deere & Company to acknowledge wrongdoing. Federal District Court for Northern Illinois has scheduled a fairness hearing in late October. In sports, Cubs fall to Cincinnati last night 4-0. Tonight's first pitch set for 6:10. White Sox, they had a day. They beat the Athletics 14-1 yesterday. Tristan Peters not only hit for the cycle, but he hit a home run and a triple in the same inning. He is the second Canadian and the seventh member of the White Sox to do that. Munetaka Murakami was back in the lineup. He went 1-for-5. White Sox do an afternoon game today at 1:10. Sky fall to the LA Sparks 102-87.
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3: This is Weekend Edition from NPR News. I'm Scott Simon. Thank you for being with us. There is an uneasy calm in the Middle East at the moment after Iran struck ships in the Strait of Hormuz. And President Trump declared the ceasefire over and ordered strikes on targets across Iran. The on-again, off-again fighting is the latest indicator that the U.S. may be engulfed in a conflict with no clear end or even a goal in sight almost a month after signing the Memorandum of Understanding. Dominic Tierney teaches political science at Swarthmore College and joins us now. Professor, thanks for being with us.
12: My pleasure.
3: Let's be blunt. Has the Iran war become a quagmire?
12: Well, it does seem that way. The United States is stuck in a difficult military campaign that it cannot extricate itself from. And the tragedy of this is that this is not a new experience for the United States. In fact, it's part of a longer story where America has struggled in war for many decades. You know, up until World War II, the U.S. won virtually every war that it fought. And since World War II, the United States has barely won a war and instead has endured a string of stalemates and defeats and quagmires, Korea, Vietnam, Iraq, Afghanistan, and now potentially the Iran war.
3: Let me ask, because the United States is routinely acknowledged for having the strongest military in the world. Did it, in this case, overestimate its military capability to destroy Iran's nuclear program and bring about a popular uprising?
12: I think that is unquestionably the case. You know, when wars begin, leaders often have hubris, you know, and overconfidence, and they think that, you know, the war will be over before the leaves turn brown, back in World War One, or you think of George W. Bush in the Iraq War, or now in Iran, where Trump seems to have believed that the regime was teetering and would be quickly toppled, and perhaps we could have a kind of another Venezuela, where a pro-U.S. Regime is essentially installed at very minimal cost. And that's just not how the war evolved. And this just adds another chapter to America's long and difficult story of modern war.
3: What has each side accomplished or lost? I mean, President Trump called for regime.

This is the silky one. This is Garnet Silk with his rendition of Mama Africa. Then we heard it in the Roots Reggae Show with Rocky, the original Control Tower. It's 6:11 a.m. It is the Roots Reggae Show. We're on from midnight to 7 a.m. every Friday night with Lyndon V and yours truly, Rocky, the original, the man called Rocky. Don't you know? Don't you? Garnet Silk.

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1: Here I come again, Jah Jah, before your presence.
0: Lord, Lord, Lord, watch over us. The silky one, garnet silk, don't you know? Don't you? Mercy.
1: Here I come again, Jah Jah, before your presence.
0: Good morning, Dave. 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

0: And so we'll see how that goes. Unbelievable match going on, but going to happen between Muhova and Noskova. But yes, Arthur Ferry, unbelievable story. The great. We used to talk about, you know, England not winning the World Cup since 1966, but remember we hadn't talked about Wimbledon, no, not having a Wimbledon champion since Fred Perry, and then Andy Murray took care of that in 2013 and then won it again in 2016. But Ferry was a fantastic story, a wild card guy, came out of nowhere, ranked 114th in the world, and then he's from Wimbledon Village. This never happens. It was a fantastic story for 2 weeks. Alexander Zverev took care of it. But once again, the enjoyment of these games has been these individual stories. Guys come out of nowhere, players come out and just give you these magical moments. And Arthur Ferry gave everybody in England 2 weeks worth of fun.
1: Yeah. Hubert Bryant, so wonderful to talk to you. Thanks so much. Talk to you again soon.
0: Oh, my pleasure, Scott.
1: You're a little tired of just sitting by the pool or lounging on a beach or curled up on your couch under the chilled caress of the air conditioner? Any brain rot yet? Well, we have an antidote for your summer stupor. Read some nonfiction. NPR's Books We Love has some great recommendations, including these from some of our colleagues.
2: Hi, it's Debbie Elliott, and I cover the American South for NPR News. The book I'm recommending is When It's Darkness on the Delta, How America's Richest Soil Became Its Poorest Land by W. Ralph Eubanks. It's the story of the beautiful yet tragic pull of the Mississippi Delta. It's a region that gave us the blues, and it's a landscape that produces agricultural riches, yet it remains among the most poverty-stricken regions in the country. Eubanks examines why this place, a place his father once thought presented opportunity for black farmers, has never lived up to that promise, despite generations of people who have tried to break free from the Delta's plantation economy. He argues real change requires grappling with the difficult legacies of slavery, sharecropping, and Jim Crow. But he does find hope in the work of resilient locals who are determined to revitalize the Delta.
3: I'm Emily Fang, and over the last year, I've spent a lot of time in the Middle East, including in Syria, because of the end of the former Assad regime there in late 2024. And the Syrian civil war that ended as a result was so destructive and messy. It essentially became a proxy conflict, and it had massive consequences for not just the Middle East, but also the US and Europe. And I've been looking for something that could encompass these shades of gray with Syria's civil war. And that book was Days of Love and Rage by Anand Gopal. The book is not just a sweeping overview of Syrian modern history, but it's also so brilliantly and evocatively told through the eyes of about half a dozen Syrians. And it's told in a way that's so intimate and so detailed that although I never met these people, I wasn't in Syria during the civil war, I felt like I knew them and I knew the lives they lived. And that is the ultimate measure of success for a literary nonfiction book.
4: Hi, my name's Isabella Gomez Sarmiento. I'm a reporter with NPR Music. My pick for this summer's Books We Love is the book My Mother's Daughter by Tracy Clark Flory. It's a story about how when Tracy Clark Flory was a teenager, she found out her mother had gotten pregnant around her age and given the baby up for adoption. They didn't talk about it much again, but decades later, after her mom's death, Clark Flory decided to find her half-sister and figure out what really happened all of those years ago. Through her investigations, she learned that in 1965, her mom was sent off to a home for unwed mothers, where she and other women were coerced into giving up their children. The book is part memoir, part investigation, and in it, Clark Flory uses her family's story to dig into a larger history of who is considered worthy of motherhood in America and at what cost.
1: Those book recommendations again, My Mother's Daughter, Days of Love and Rage, and When It's Darkness on the Delta. And for more books we've loved so far this year, you can head to npr.org/books.

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1: This is WBEZ. Lake Michigan is Chicago's shimmering corner of the five Great Lakes. But there was a brief moment in the 1990s when Vermont tried to make Lake Champlain the sixth Great Lake. Today, Curious City partners with Interlochen Public Radio to bring you that story. Ruth Abramovitz reports.
2: This all started with one of Lake Champlain's biggest advocates, Vermont Senator Patrick Leahy. By 1998, Leahy already loomed large in the Senate. He had been in office for more than two decades, and he chaired and held seats on some of the most powerful committees. He's 85 now. He retired from the Senate a few years ago, after 48 years in office.
3: I wanted to make sure I had a lake that wasn't falling into the pollution that we saw in a couple of the Great Lakes.
2: In both the Great Lakes and Lake Champlain, agricultural runoff was causing a buildup of phosphorus in the water. This led to harmful algal blooms and threatened aquatic life. And zebra mussels, sea lamprey, and other invasive species had arrived in Lake Champlain.
4: Senator Leahy was really focused on ways to increase both scientific research that went into cleaning up Lake Champlain, as well as the actual cleaning up of Lake Champlain.
2: That's Suzanne Fleek Green, a legislative assistant to Leahy, who worked on environmental issues. The lake brought billions of dollars to Vermont and New York through tourism and fishing each year. It also provided hundreds of thousands of residents with clean drinking water. If Lake Champlain fell into ecological disaster, it wouldn't just harm the species in the lake. It would harm Vermonters. But there was a solution. The National Sea Grant Program had been around since 1966. It funded ecological research in coastal areas and the Great Lakes.
4: The University of Vermont said, hey, it would be great if we too could be part of the Sea Grant Program, especially because they worked on a lot of the same invasive species issues that occurred in the Great Lakes.
2: In late 1997, Suzanne went to work.
4: We knew that the Sea Grant reauthorization bill was bubbling at the Commerce Committee, and so we started talking to staff on the committee about how to add UVM as a Sea Grant program.
2: Reauthorization of the program only happened every couple of years. This was their best shot at including Lake Champlain. They wanted to get this done while the bill was still being polished in committee, before it went to the full Senate for a vote.
3: The only way we could do it initially, because the bill was about to go to the floor, was just added on to the Great Lakes designation.
2: So, Senator Patrick Leahy added in a brief line. It read, "The term Great Lakes includes Lake Champlain." The Sea Grant bill made it to the full Senate, amendment and all. Compared with a lot of bills in Congress, this one was pretty unremarkable. It was a bill reauthorizing an uncontroversial program. In fact, it didn't even come to a full recorded vote in either chamber. Instead, it went through legislative shortcuts used to pass boring bills. So in both the Senate and the House, the bill passed super easily, without any disruption or complaints from the Midwest legislators. President Bill Clinton signed the Sea Grant bill into law. On March 6, 1998, there were six Great Lakes.
3: I had a number of people bring newspapers, wanting me to sign the newspaper. I'd never had an experience like that.
2: So why did the Great Lakes politicians let this happen in the first place? Likely, they weren't paying much attention to the Sea Grant bill at all.
3: These were people who basically were embarrassed that they had to tell their constituents, I voted for a bill I never read or didn't understand.
5: It missed the attention of everyone.
2: That's Representative Fred Upton. He was worried that this bill could hurt funding for the Great Lakes.
5: When you go from five Great Lakes to six, guess what? The funding gets cut.
2: At first, a Lake Champlain Sea Grant program would take less than $200,000 from a $56 million.

is not a problem that I can't fix, cause I can do it in the mix. And if your man gives you trouble just to move out on the double, and you don't let it trouble your brain, cause away goes trouble down the drain. Said away goes trouble down the drain.

plus a pillar of American global pop culture. I'm going to switch now to Ivory Coast. Ivory Coast is in West Africa. In French, it's called Côte d'Ivoire. The name is coming from elephants. They used to have a lot of elephants here, and they used to hunt and take the tusks for ivory. That's where you get Ivory Coast from.

0: Ladies and gentlemen, we've reached cruising altitude and we'll be turning down the cabin lights and turning up the sonic vibes.
1: Okay, we're over the clouds. We're going to go over to Cameroon. It's called Groovy Flute by Mano Dibango. It's a Cameroonian legend, passed away not too long ago. The word Cameroon comes from Cameron, which is Portuguese for shrimp, large shrimp. When the Portuguese founded the country or discovered the country, they saw these huge shrimp all over the place called gambas. And it's called Cameroon in Portuguese, and that's where they named the country, Cameroon. Listen to this little ditty by Mano Dibango.

Mano Dibango came up with the Mama Say, Mama Sa, Mamukusa that was in Michael Jackson's song, and he got paid a lot of money for it. We're switching now to another brilliant genius that's gone, Gil Scott-Heron. Home is where the hatred is.

0: We started that last set with Randy Travis saying Roman Wyoming off his album Wind in the Wire. Mary Chapin Carpenter sang Slow Country Dance. Blaze Foley and the Beaver Valley Boys was the third song, Faded Loves and Memories. Belinda Gale and Wild Wind with Horse Corral Meadow.
1: That song by Belinda Gale was off of her first CD, which was released in 1996. She performs gospel, traditional country, in addition to the Western and Western swing music that we hear. And she began her career touring with the Sons of the San Joaquin. Her high-energy performances have earned her the Western Music Association's Award of Female Performer of the Year for 4 years, in 1999 through 2002.
0: We finished the set with Andy Hedges on Pitch, You Wild Outlaw, Pitch. And that also featured Corb Lund. And that was off Andy's Roll On Cowboys album. That was a good set of some Western tunes. We'll start the next set with Michael Martin Murphy and the song Jukebox.

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I'm Louise Schiavone with these headlines. The National Weather Service says a dangerous heat wave will settle in this weekend over parts of Utah, Colorado, Idaho, Montana, and the Dakotas. Forecasters say temperatures will be 100 and above, and there's a solid chance that heat records will be broken. A wildfire destroyed a remote expat community in southern Spain overnight. At least 12 people were killed, several are missing, as victims try to outrun the flames in cars and on foot. Spain has advanced to the World Cup semifinals with a 2-1 win over Belgium. Six World Cup teams are left standing. Later today, Norway plays England. Tonight, Argentina against Switzerland. I'm Louise Schiavone, NPR News, Washington.

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2: 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I'm Amy Goodman.
1: Amy Goodman created Democracy Now! 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Now the hour-long program of journalism and progressive commentary airs worldwide every morning online, in addition to the public and community stations that have carried it for three decades. 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
3: Amy Goodman is always on the move, always asking questions. That's what the film captures, even in the opening scene, as she pursues Donald Trump's climate advisor, Wells Griffith, during the 2018 United Nations Climate Summit.
4: Can you tell us what you think about President Trump saying climate change is a hoax? You can answer the question. Are you not speaking to the press here?
3: He tries to dodge her.
5: I'm sorry, I'm running late for a meeting. Thanks.
4: Right, but you weren't running late when you were just standing there, so.
3: Goodman doesn't give up. She runs after him upstairs and down corridors until he ducks behind a locked door. The documentary shows Goodman questioning other people in power and also talking with people on the ground during times of social and political unrest.
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7: From ground zero, from East Timor,
8: as we deplane in Haiti,
9: from Georgia's death row prison.
10: She's fearless. Oh, my God. I was in awe watching the film that shows her just relentless.
3: Actress and activist Jane Fonda told NPR she was so impressed with the documentary, she signed on to be an executive producer. Fonda says Democracy Now! Is a vital alternative media outlet.
10: I bow before Amy Goodman. She has been so important to American democracy. Showing people what independent journalism looks like. It takes courage. That's Amy Goodman. It takes stamina. That's Amy Goodman.
3: The film was made by Tia Lesson and Carl Diehl, known for their collaborations with director Michael Moore. Over the years, Goodman had interviewed the duo about their award-winning films such as Trouble the Water and The Janes. For this documentary, they focused their camera on Goodman and her career.
11: We started making it in earnest after the president in his first term proclaimed that the press was the enemy of the people, which was just outrageous and chilling.
3: Lesson says they wanted to shadow the work of the investigative journalist who's faced criticism, attacks, and arrests for her reporting.
11: She calls us her two Academy Award-nominated stalkers. Off I went chasing after Amy Goodman as she chased after the politicians, the billionaires.
12: We went from being filmmaker and subject to chasing Amy and just trying to keep up.
11: In fact, we were going to call the film Chasing Amy at one point, but the title was taken.
3: Instead, they called it Steal the Story, Please, in part a send-up of Abby Hoffman's revolutionary hand guide, Steal This Book. More specifically, the film's title is taken from one of Democracy Now!'s missions, Steal This Story, to dare other media outlets to cover the stories they do. The film includes 30 years of archival footage from Democracy Now!, including Goodman facing down soldiers in Nigeria and reporting on Native Americans protesting an oil pipeline in North Dakota. In one harrowing account from 1991, Goodman recounts how she and reporter Alan Nairn were eyewitnesses to a massacre by Indonesian troops during a memorial procession in East Timor.
2: Without any warning, the military opened fire on the protesters. They put the guns to our heads.
3: Goodman recalls how soldiers killed hundreds of pro-independence demonstrators and severely beat her and Nairn, leaving him with a fractured skull. Their reporting sparked international outrage and helped propel Goodman's career. Some of her critics call her a left-wing activist, but to her supporters, Goodman's journalism is uncompromising, rooted in her refusal to take any government funding, corporate sponsorship, underwriting, or advertising revenue for her show.
8: You know, you don't mess with Amy Goodman.
3: Radio producer Dave Isay, who appears in the film, is familiar to NPR audiences. He created StoryCorps, the oral history project that airs on Morning Edition. When we meet up in Brooklyn, Isay tells me Goodman is one of a kind.
8: I don't agree with all of Amy's politics. I agree with some of them, but you can't help but respect the spirit and the conviction in someone like Amy, who has such a strong moral compass, and she'll take any risk. She'll climb any mountain. She's an old school, hard-nosed, tough journalist.
3: Isay says he owes much of his career to Goodman. He ditched med school to go into radio after she encouraged him to pursue a story other news outlets rejected. Goodman has mentored many other journalists, too. In fact, Isay and I both met her in the late 1980s at the Pacifica radio station in New York, where she produced the evening news. At the Democracy Now! Studio in Manhattan, my editor, Mateen, and I meet up with Goodman, who I had not seen in years.
13: You're the one who taught me how to cut tape on reel-to-reel to edit. And splice back in the day, WBAI.
14: Of course. I mean, Mandalina, I can't even believe this, that you're here.
3: Goodman sits down to talk to us about her brand of journalism without the typical pundits.
15: To hear original thinkers talking about how we deal with the huge problems of the world. This is what independent media looks like. As the corporate media both crumbles and consolidates.
3: For decades, she's focused on political and social movements around the globe.
15: Those who care about war and peace, who care about racial and economic justice, who care about LGBTQ issues and the anti-immigrant crackdown, who care about climate change, the fate of the planet, are not a fringe minority, not even a silent majority. It's raucous, it's rowdy, people are organizing. It just doesn't hit the corporate media radar screen.
3: Goodman is very private, so to agree to star in a film about her life and work was a stretch.
15: It was extremely awkward for me. It was a personal sacrifice, but I feel independent media is so important to get the word out. I said yes to these two stalkers in my life, but after all, they were so remarkable themselves, it was a small price to pay.
3: After an hour, Goodman has to run to catch a flight, on tour with the film at film festivals and community gatherings. She's been on the road at sold-out screenings, with proceeds donated to local community radio and TV stations. As we dash with her down 7th Avenue, she gushes about her dog, Zazu, a cuddly Shih Tzu Bichon she brings with her everywhere.
16: Zazu, she's my news hound, the leading paparazzi of our day.
3: Before rushing into the subway, Goodman urges us to visit a nearby landmark, once home to famous artists, musicians, and writers.
16: The residents traded their paintings for rent for decades. This is where Patti Smith lived. You go into the back of the cafe, it's a picture of Roy Cohen, and you see his car. It's incredible. You can ask for that picture. Tell him Amy Goodman said hi.
3: It turns out one of the most well-known journalists of our time is also an unofficial tour guide of the Chelsea Hotel. Mandalit Del Barco, NPR News.
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0: We began that last set with Asleep at the Wheel, joined by Jamie Johnson on Brain Cloudy Blues. Next, Melanie Cannon with Set 'em Up Joe off her album And the Wheels Turn. Rodney Crowell sang Jewel of the South. Abby Gardner with the song Nelly off her CD Hope. And we finished the set with Travis Rush and the song Leap of Faith.
1: So you really sent me down a rabbit hole on this last one, because when I was looking through the set trying to figure out something interesting to pull out as a tidbit, I saw Travis Rush and I thought, oh, I've never heard or seen that name before, so I'll look up that person. And it was a bit of a rabbit hole, but I did come up with the fact that he was raised in Gold Beach, Oregon, and he currently lives in the Portland metropolitan area. That song was off of his 2007 debut CD called Come and Get It. The album was listed as a standout debut recording of an independent artist for the year of 2007. But when I tried to find out more about him, where he was, what he was doing now, there was nothing available. Until I finally connected the dots. He is a co-founder of Reprio Health. He's become a businessman. He's not doing songwriting or anything anymore. So
0: he's a low achiever.
1: The man is a low achiever, yes. He's had quite an interesting life. He's done a lot of different things. And this particular business is kind of cutting edge as far as using, it's for preventative screening for health reasons, and it's fairly instantaneous results. So it's kind of a big thing, cutting edge, and he is the CEO and co-founder of this business. That was kind of a long-winded, mangled explanation, but I think it just goes to show you that so many times people start out in the industry and then they leave it, and they leave it for various things. And in this instance, it was because he was evidently a businessman at heart with a vision.
0: Well, sounds interesting. This is Swingin' Country with Wayne and Kathy. Oh, I should let you know that you are tuned to KBOO Portland. And we've got about another hour to go here in with Swingin' Country. And we'll start this next set off with Jerry Jeff Walker and the song Rockin' on the River.

Not because I'm gonna give you so, I'm gonna give you just a little background on why. You guys are seeing this thing that's going on in Maine, where this senator, the Democratic, whatever his palace, whatever his name is, he had to drop out of the Senate race because of these rape allegations against him. These two women have come out with these very, very strong allegations about rape with respect to him. Allegedly, I'll at least say that part. And so here's one of these ladies talking on one of these interview shows, which all of them are going on the interview circuit. Warnock is going because he's trying to push his book, and he's trying to push this whole idea of him being a presidential candidate. This just Georgia preacher, who's the preacher of what's the church that Martin Luther King went to, Ebenezer Baptist Church or whatever, the church that Martin Luther King was a minister, and his father were ministers, and that famous church in Atlanta and Georgia, or whatever the case may be, Ebenezer. This is where he ministers at. You know, he's the, you know, the preacher. He will say to you, he said in the interview, he says that, he says, hey, you people got to remember, I'm a preacher first and a senator second. So this man is, you know, somebody who gets up on Sundays and preaches the word of God and about his Savior, his Lord and Savior, Jesus Christ, and living Christ-like, living right, living good, doing all the good things to people, to mankind, to womankind, to humankind, and to a lot of you animal kind. You's walking around here with y'all animals, more animals, like I said, more pets in San Francisco than it is kids. People walking down the street in San Francisco with a dog and one leash on one hand and a bag of manure in the other hand. What is wrong with you people? Anyway, let me just stay on track here, because I'm really anyway. Back to Warnock. He thinks he's going to be, you know, look, what we already had, I don't want to see that. I don't want to experience that. I'm not going to vote for you just because you're black. Not going to do it. Not going to do it. Not going to do it. Might not vote for none of you at all in the first place. But not just because you're black. And then we can start talking this thing about another black. No. We already got Kamala running around here right now trying to probe the, you know, Palestinian activists, so she can get on board there, because according to the polls that they've been running, she's ahead of Newsom. So I guess she figures, hey, since he's a formidable candidate, I'm polling higher than him. She's still in the ballgame. She's still in the race. Can't trust her. How many people she abandoned? And so now this man is they all write the book, right? He writes the book. But why? Let's get back to the Senate race, because I'm jumping around here. I know it. Back to the Senate race, though. How does this Warnock relate to the Senate race? Well, again, this man had to step down because of the rape allegations against him. Now, one of the women who were involved with this talked about the Nazi symbol that he had tattooed on his chest. And so they say that, you know, allegedly, I guess he had the tattoo, because he's running for Senate, he had the tattoo removed. But this has been long disclosed that he was wearing this Nazi tattoo on his chest. But the Democratic Party did not abandon him because of this tattoo on his chest. What about the Jewish community out there? What are they saying about all of this? But this man had it removed or whatever from his chest or whatever. The woman says she saw this
Nazi symbol. But this is not the reason why the Democratic Party is abandoning him. They're abandoning him because of the rape allegations. Let me get it straight here. Okay, that's what they're abandoning him for. Not this Nazi symbol, the symbol that we know represents the killing of black people, the killing of Jewish people, the killing of brown people. We know that. You white people got the nerve to tell us if we don't like it here to leave the country. Got a lot of nerve. So this is the reason why they are pulling away from him now. All so and what happened? He drops out of the campaign. Ultimately, he drops out. And what happens when they talk to people like Warnock, who is Mr. Preacher of Ebenezer Baptist Church, famous for Martin Luther King family, the King dynasty, the senator of the so-called purple state? When they ask him the question about this man's ascendancy to run for Senate and is he fit to run, he says what his response was, the people of Maine will decide that. This, you could, oh, God. Y'all, come on, y'all. I'm tired. You couldn't say that we don't need people who wear Nazi symbols on their chests in the Senate with us. We have too much integrity for this, our ethics or what. You couldn't say that? What about all your Jewish friends? You talk about Ossoff or whatever, the other Senate candidate, how much trouble, how many problems he's having right now. He's having a rough campaign right now. I mean, it's not that he's going to be a shoo-in, right? You know, so they're trying to get him reelected as the other Democratic representative in the Senate. And you can't say that it offends your Jewish colleague like Ossoff or whatever the guy's name is. You can't even say that. All he could say was that the voters of Maine will decide that. And this man wants to be president. We already had one round of that. Actually two rounds because we had two you know terms of it. We don't need a third or fourth round of it. Believe me. And I don't need to get on the bandwagon of one either. No, thank you. So I want to head this one off before it starts, family. I'm stopping this one before it gets going. That's the reason why I'm talking about this. This man cannot even bring it to himself to say, no, you know, we don't need, the Senate doesn't need people who come in with these type of allegations. Can't you say it? No. Can you talk about your Jewish colleagues? Can you talk about how they should be offended by this man having this Nazi symbol on his chest? Can you talk about that? Can you say that? No. So, hey. You know, it's enough that we got to deal with Frankenstein, right? But then we have to sort out these people right here who are phony. Yeah, you could talk a good game all you want, but you're phony. You want black people to vote for you, and you can't even call this man out for wearing Nazi symbols. You didn't even bring anything up about the allegations about it. You brought nothing up. You said nothing about nothing of that. Nothing. You're phony. And we don't need another phony. We just don't need another one. So I'm stopping it now. I want to kill any possibilities right now on that one. Anyway, oh boy, you listen to KPO, San Francisco KPO. I'm Lawrence Drew. This is Saturdays in Real Time. Thank you all for tuning in. I really appreciate you all for listening on a Saturday morning.

0: You're listening to Police Stories Hour on ABN, the Antioch Broadcasting Network. You just heard an episode of Broadway Is My Beat, which originally aired Saturday, July 11th, 1953, 73 years ago today, titled Harry Bryan. Here's an episode of Broadway Is My Beat. This episode originally aired Sunday, July 11th, 1954, 72 years ago today. Its title, Peg Miller.
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2: It comes to every street, and it comes to Broadway. The single moment before the nighttime dies, when tomorrow is just a sigh away. The carnivals run down, shadows stretch toward daybreak, and the streets lean closer to tomorrow. And the solitude bleeds in from somewhere far away. The pavements soak it up, and the darkness. And like ghosts, they walk it, the stragglers. The searchers for the open door, the pleaders for a light to be turned on. Hunger's at their heels, but Broadway's closed for the night. Apartment house in the 60s, the silence had its own quality. 4 o'clock in the morning, becoming later, between sobs and the forgiving man.
3: I'll not press charges, Mr. Clover. This woman's perfectly free to walk out of here and go home. As far as I'm concerned, she doesn't...
4: As far as I'm concerned, he says...
5: Get her off of me!
6: Come on, bring it up! Bring it out!
4: Did you hear what he said? Did you hear what he had nerve enough to say?
3: Preston, you know this woman is crazy, don't you? You know I never saw her before.
2: You sit right down there, Miss Mullen. Go ahead, sit down. Now, stay there.
3: I just came up here to this apartment.
2: Just a second.
3: Well, I want to tell you why I came up.
2: Just a second. Here. Is this your apartment, Miss Smallwood?
4: No.
2: Where do you live?
4: Across the hall.
2: What about you, Mr. Garrett? Where do you live?
7: East 86, 1212. I was...
2: Yeah?
7: Well...
2: Yeah?
7: A friend of mine lives here.
4: Used to.
3: Can't you make her
2: keep
3: quiet?
2: What do you mean, used to, Miss Smallwood?
4: Sure, Peg Miller used to live here before this man murdered her and chopped her up and put her in a trunk and shipped her to South America someplace where they'll never...
3: You see what I mean? She's crazy.
4: You want to listen to me or you want to listen to him? Make up your mind.
2: Go ahead.
3: Crazy.
4: Now you shut up, Garrett. You just let me talk, you hear? I live across the hall. Peg Miller was my friend. This Garrett used to come here all the time.
3: I don't even know this lady. Now how does she know all about me?
4: You're going to let me talk or you're going to let me talk?
3: You see what I mean?
2: Go on, Miss Smallwood.
4: This Garrett used to come here all the time. Peg told me. That's how I know. Besides, I used to see him in the hall. And Peg just one day disappeared, that's all. And tonight I heard someone in the hall at almost 4 o'clock, and there's only 2 apartments on this floor, and I heard someone opening Peg's door. I peeked out, and it wasn't Peg. And I got my gun. Look, the gun wasn't loaded, so what did I do that was so terrible?
2: Go on.
4: So I got my gun, which wasn't loaded, and I barged in here, and I stood him up against the wall. I asked him where Peg was, and I threatened to blow his brains out of his head if he didn't tell me what he did with Peg. And he started to scream like a woman. Why don't you tell the policeman what you did when I had the gun pointed at you?
7: Screamed, like you said, which brought the police. Therefore, it served its purpose.
2: How'd you get in here, Mr. Garrett?
7: Well, the last time I was out with Peg, she'd given me her key to open the door. I had neglected to return it to her.
4: Here it comes, the lies. Look, you gonna book me?
5: Will you sign a complaint against her, Mr. Garrett?
7: No, of course not.
5: You can go.
4: Good night.
5: Okay, what's your story?
7: I'm going to be honest with you. I came up here to collect anything I might have left around. Oddments, personal things. Just in case anything ever happened to Pig, I didn't want my name linked with hers.
5: So you just broke in
7: Listen,
5: here?
7: Listen, let me tell you who I am.
5: You said you were Floyd Garrett, aren't you?
7: Oh, of course I am. And I have a pocket of identification and... Well, listen. I write a little column. Country newspapers, mostly. Syndicated. Corny stuff that little newspapers... Well, look. I'm Mr. Merridew.
5: Merridew?
7: I write a daily column on public relations. You know, how to get along with your fellow man, good manners, friendly things to do, how to patch up quarrels. And if my name ever got linked with...
5: Yeah, Peg Miller, is that her name?
7: That's right.
5: She's been missing, is that right?
7: Not missing, I wouldn't say that. Gone.
5: Oh?
7: Of course she's gone. She took everything I gave her, didn't she?
5: Did she?
7: Of course she did. A white fox stole and a watch, a $5,000 diamond watch and a lavalier. And she even took the portable radio. It was a small radio, fine for traveling. And she... Listen.
5: Yeah?
7: 2 weeks ago, we had an argument. After I brought her home, she packed in front of me and she left. I wouldn't do anything wrong. Do I look like... Listen, I write a column on how to get along. What are you looking at?
5: For a moment, consider him. Mr. Garrett would come to search in corners and closets and shelves for souvenirs of a life he had had up until 2 weeks ago. Mr. Merridew, clean-up man, neat as a pin. Get him out of there. Outside, quick ebb of nighttime, and far away, white streak of dawn. And walk a stilling avenue that at a place uptown is intersected by another and deeper silence. Street where room is and July heat locked in. Room of the paperback book, the pot of coffee, and sleep on page 137. And this room. Leave it. And at headquarters, Sergeant Gino Tartaglia has news for you.
8: Good morning, Danny.
5: Morning, Gino.
8: Thank you. Well, Danny, our day has officially begun.
5: So let's get to work, huh, Gino?
8: Yeah. The Department of Records, Danny.
5: What about it?
8: Chock full of items concerning Miss Peg Miller, about whose presence or absence from our scene, that riot call of last night. Chock full.
5: Oh?
8: The season 52-53 picked up 8 times, according to my count, on various charges.
5: Like what?
8: In May of 52, a barroom brawl with another lady concerning a gentleman who couldn't make up his mind which lady deserved the gin fizz.
5: Mm-hmm.
8: In September 52, charged with tearing her apartment of the time apart in a fit of happiness, as Miss Miller explained to the desk sergeant. In November, picked up again, also true of December, January, February, etc., etc.
5: All right, Gino, that's...
8: Of course, Danny. What is interesting about the record of Miss Peg Miller, Danny, is in July of 53 of last year, it comes to a halt. For a whole year after, blank. Nothing on the blotter concerning Miss Peg Miller, which leads to a conclusion.
5: Oh?
8: The conclusion that this Mr. Garrett of the riot call last night took Miss Miller in hand, changed her way, made
5: Anything
8: her...
5: Anything else, Gino?
8: Perhaps another item of interest concerning Miss Peg Miller?
5: Tell me.
8: That every time she was booked, there was a certain Sir Galahad to go her bail.
5: Who?
8: Petty thief, Danny. Small-time hoodlum, who has also made his mark on our blotters.
5: Who?
8: Johnny Palmer. Last known address, 1823 West 19th.
5: Oh, thank you, Gino. You've been helpful.
8: You're welcome, Danny.

0: take to Muggerman's, Bean.
1: Get a squad car, Muggerman. Pick me up outside.
0: Sure. You want to tell me why, Danny?
1: On the way downtown. Right away, huh, Muggerman? Ride then through street corridors and swarm to the address of Johnny Palmer, thief, hood, bailsman for Peg Miller. Missing...

0: Billy Joe. Now pay attention, son. Don't forget the coffee, Billy Joe.
1: We started the set with Bill Anderson singing A Place in the Country. Barbara Mandrell was next with Keep on Singing. Freight Train Boogie was Willie Nelson. And Ann Murray off Country Hits with the song Hey Baby.
2: Ann Murray retired from the music industry in 2008 at the age of 63. She chose to walk away while her voice was still in top shape. After performing for more than 40 years, she cited severe touring fatigue, a desire to watch her children and grandchildren grow up, and disillusionment with the heavy demands of the music business for her reasons for quitting. Opting to leave the spotlight and return to Nova Scotia for a quiet, peaceful life, she donated all her musical archives, about 75 boxes, to the University of Calgary. Included in that material were the masters for all her studio work, previously recorded between 1979 and 1996, including songs that did not make the cut to the album for various reasons. Encouraged by her fans and family, Murray rediscovered these songs from these original recordings. There were more than 40 that she culled down to about 11 and put on a 2025 album titled Here You Are, which hit number one on the Canadian country charts and number eight on the U.S. country chart. She had a chance to debut that album for a select group of fans at her annual meet and greet with fans that come from all over the world to the Ann Murray Center in Spring Hill, Nova Scotia. Now, this was something that I was unaware of. Did you ever hear about this, Wayne?
1: No. So we'll have to check it out
2: because it's basically songs that were recorded when her voice was at its prime. So it's got to be quite wonderful. The article that I was reading, she talked about different songs that she loved, but they didn't make it because they didn't fit into the style of a particular album. They were maybe too long for a particular album. Just different things that artists have a hard time with when they're putting together a body of work.
1: Well, I hope she's enjoying her retirement.
2: It sounds like it. She looks good from the pictures. And she was always a very athletic woman. It sounds like she still golfs.
1: Oh.
2: So.
1: Nice. Well, it was nice to find out what's going on with Ann Murray currently. With the time we have remaining, I'm going to send some songs out to some folks that contacted us last time we hosted Swingin' Country. And I put together some songs for John, starting with Riding on the Rio from the Time Jumpers, back to Salinas, Mary McCaslin. And I Thought the Wreck Was Over, the Flatlanders. And then I've got a song for Mary, Que Sera Sera by Dave Alvin and the Guilty Women. So here to start things off, the Time Jumpers.

0: This is Crossover, and you're listening to Summer Wind Radio. 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
2: If you're working right now while you listen, well, stop that. You're making the rest of us feel bad for you.

0: star comes from Oahu's Waimea Valley. 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
2: This is Weekend Edition from NPR News. I'm Scott Simon. Americans have bet more than $1 billion on elections so far this year on prediction markets. Some of those traders are using insider information. The largest prediction market, Kalshi, says it is trying to stop political insiders from profiting with the new program. But NPR's Luke Garrett has discovered that system is not foolproof. Luke, thanks so much for being with us.
3: Good morning. Thanks for having me.
2: A few months back, you reported that some campaign staffers made thousands of dollars on insider trades. So what do we know?
3: For one, we know that dozens of campaign staffers are still trying to bet on their own candidates. And remember, this is during an active midterm election year. These are people who are on campaign payrolls and are trying to profit on their own races. We know this because Kalshi has a new surveillance program that uses Federal Election Commission data to track these staffers. So far, the prediction market says it has successfully blocked dozens of campaign staffers from making these potential insider trades.
2: How does the program work?
3: So basically, Kalshi finds the names of staffers listed in these FEC disclosures, you know, and then tracks them on their own prediction market. Here's how the company's head of enforcement and legal counsel, Robert Denault, explained it.
4: If we're able to identify a potential match, we have markets that are associated with each of the campaigns that are flagged, and those individuals would be prevented from placing trades on those markets.
3: So in theory, Scott, this tracking program, you know, blocks any bet made by a campaign staffer listed in this FEC data.
2: Now, what are the holds?
3: There are a few. So at least one campaign staffer listed in FEC data was able to trade on an election they were involved in. This staffer shared, you know, their records of their Kalshi bet on the condition of, you know, remaining anonymous for fear for future employment. But beyond this one case, there are also some serious structural issues in Kalshi's monitoring program. Two former FEC commissioners told me this program won't capture everyone who has insider information on a campaign. Think volunteers, lawyers, pollsters, and even subcontractors. Here's former FEC chair Sean Cooksey.
5: While I think this data may be helpful in giving some picture about who is working on a particular campaign, it is by no means a complete one.
3: But Cooksey says this program is a step in the right direction, and he applauded the company for it. Back at Kalshi, Denault acknowledged that no system is airtight and that they hoped, you know, to make it more effective. Kalshi's top competitor, Polymarket, declined an interview request for this story. Polymarket did send a statement saying they investigate all possible insider trades.
2: So the prediction markets tell you that they're policing themselves. Is the government doing anything?
3: So the Commodity Futures Trading Commission oversees and regulates prediction markets. Under the Trump administration, the CFTC has done little to regulate these new financial markets, largely leaving that work, you know, to the companies themselves. Trump-appointed CFTC Chairman Michael Selig has even defended prediction markets against dozens of lawsuits from states seeking to really rein in these markets. But two former CFTC commissioners I've spoken with say current law and regulation hasn't kept up with prediction markets. And this unsettled legal landscape could make it easier, you know, for insider traders to get away with it.
2: Does Congress have a role here?
3: Yes. So, you know, lawmakers from both parties have said the CFTC and its outdated rules aren't fit to regulate these new markets. This year alone, 21 pieces of legislation have been introduced, though none of them have really gained much momentum.
2: And here's Luke Garrett. Thanks so much for being with us.
3: You bet.
2: The sounds of summer can include cookouts, children splashing in the pool, and the buzz of mosquitoes. What about the buzz of first base? In beep baseball, blind athletes rely on sound to hit the ball. Recently, the East Louisville Lions Club hosted the Indianapolis Thunder, an adult beep baseball team, and Louisville Public Media's Emily Chen Newton was there.
6: In beep baseball, the ball beeps, the bases buzz, and the pitcher and the batter are on the same team.
7: Here we go.
6: Jared Woodard, pitcher and coach of the Indy Thunder beep baseball team, guides the batter with his voice. Ball set, ready, pitch.
7: All set. Ready. Pitch. Hey, there you go. There you go. So good swing. But did you notice the ball went past you before you swung? Yeah, you want to swing a little earlier. All right. Here we go.
6: The pitcher, who's sighted, actually wants the batter to hit the ball. So Woodard pays close attention to their swing and tries to match it with his underhand pitch.
7: All right, here we go. Me and you, me and you. All set. Ready. Hit. Go, go, go. Chase the base. Chase the base.
6: Once the batter hits the ball, they run to a base, a shoulder-high foam pillar with a buzzer inside. Hit or tackle the base, and you're safe. It's up to the fielders to catch the ball before the player makes it to the base by listening to the beeping ball in the air. Two spotters, who are sighted, help by calling out a single number corresponding to part of the field. Woodard says spotters use different inflections, almost singing, to indicate how the ball is traveling.
8: Two is like hard hit, it's coming fast. Or two, some people that's for like short drawn out where you know to go in.
6: Woodard grew up learning the game from his father, who's blind. He says beat ball requires players with and without vision to work together.
9: You're a part of it. You're not providing visual guidance after a play, and there's just blind or visually impaired players playing. You're all playing together on the same team.
6: And they help each other off the field as well. Woodard taught one of his players, Joel Talby, how to use the familiar white cane when Talby first started losing his sight.
10: He gave me some of my independence back, you know. I've truly met the best people in life, I believe, through beatball.
6: Talby's been playing beatball for 5 years now. But he still says, as a person with vision loss, nothing quite compares to the feeling of running freely to a base 100 feet away. But he stops himself. There is something better.
10: My 2-year-old saw me up at the plate, and I hit the ball and made it to third base safely. And he ran up to me saying, "Congrats, Dad. I'm so proud of you." That really did it for me. I don't think I'll have any better moment this year than that right there.
6: As the guys pack up their gear, they look forward to the 50th Beat Baseball World Series, taking place next month in Illinois. For NPR News, I'm Emily Chen Newton in Louisville, Kentucky.
2: Every Thursday morning in the mid-1990s, a group of women students of Azar Nafisi would meet in her home in Tehran to read books forbidden by the Iranian regime. Books from the West, including Madame Bovary, The Great Gatsby, Jane Austen, and Vladimir Nabokov's Lolita.
11: In the book, Humbert says straight out that what he possessed wasn't the real Lolita, but the one he imagined. His own creation. One that had no will, no life of her own.
2: Azar Nafisi's critically praised and worldwide best-selling 2003 memoir, Reading Lolita in Tehran, is now a movie. Directed by Iran Reclus, it won the Audience Award and a special jury prize at the 2024 Rome Film Festival. And Azar Nafisi, who's gone on to author a number of other bestsellers and teaches at Johns Hopkins School of Advanced International Studies, joins us in our studios. Thanks so much for being with us.
12: Thank you for having me. It's a pleasure to be here.
2: What's it like to see not just yourself, but your family, your life on screen?
12: It is an interesting kind of feeling because on one hand, this is not me. On the other hand, what Iran has done so well is has gotten the feel of the experience of being there in Tehran at that time. And so I get the feel of it. That becomes familiar.
2: What did the works you read with your women students at the time say to them?
12: Well, at first, for them it was awkward. The books become a place where they all agreed on. These girls were very different one from the other. You had one who was fiercely secular, and you had one who was fiercely Muslim. In real life, I mean, outside the classroom, they most probably wouldn't talk to one another. But in that class, they learned to communicate and to connect. And we all, including myself, reached a sort of...

0: 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Summer Wind Radio is brought to you by Victory Lager, the original beer of the Wananookie Brewing Company, the oldest brewery in the South Pacific. Here's to Victory. And remember, the Wananookie Brewing Company is not responsible for the stupid things you do.
1: It's another beautiful day here on the island, so kick your shoes off, stick your toes in the water for a while. 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

0: Even natives didn't attempt the 500-mile trip to Fairbanks over the roadless tundra, which meant that in all likelihood, the killer was somewhere among us.
1: And that murder is part of an ongoing epidemic.
0: Last year, there were 5,000 indigenous women in Alaska and elsewhere that went missing, were murdered, never found or accounted for.
1: 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A voice of soccer for millions of fans in the U.S. and around the world. Andres Cantor. World Cups, they come and go, but as Telemundo's play-by-play announcer, he is as much a fixture of the World Cup as players who flop on the ground to try to draw a yellow card. He's also appeared in The Simpsons and Muppets Most Wanted and many, many ads, like the one from Visa we've just heard. Andres Cantor joins us now from Kansas City, Missouri. Thanks so much for being with us.
2: How are you, Scott? Thank you for having me.
1: How has this World Cup compared with the 10 World Cups that you've called?
2: Well, definitely it's different because it was the largest World Cup in history with 48 teams, with 104 matches and 39 days of competitions. It's been a long, long winding road. I was fortunate enough to be in all three countries. I was in Canada, in Vancouver. I was in Guadalajara and Monterrey, Mexico, and throughout the U.S. So definitely that is something which has been totally different than the other World Cups, especially the last one, where the tournament was held in one city, basically. Having said this, it's been wonderful to see the excitement of all three countries and so many cities have been really, really good.
1: Got to ask you about the Argentina-Egypt game, because it looked like the world champions were about to beat it back home. And then in the 83rd minute, Lionel Messi scores the goal for Argentina that ties the game. The crowd goes wild. You lost your voice?
2: I kind of did. The crowd went so wild, and that is a dome stadium, that the crowd noise got into my headset so much, I couldn't balance my voice on the headsets. So I couldn't hear myself while I was yelling goal. So I had to like take off my headset and try to find my voice in the middle of the crowd. And obviously, I was overcome by emotion because, you know, I really thought like pretty much everyone else that was watching the game, Argentina's title reign was coming to an end. So, yeah, I did lose my voice for a little bit.
1: How did the, and I apologize for my very bad imitation, but how did the go start?
2: It started because that's the way I grew up listening to play-by-play in Argentina when I was a kid. Mostly on radio. Everyone in Argentina yells a goal the same way, and pretty much I would say everyone in Latin America. So I always said, Scott, that I never invented something. I don't have any proprietary rights to my goal. I was very lucky and fortunate to be, I guess, in the right place at the right time during the 1994 World Cup when my way of calling games got a lot of attention in the mainstream media.
1: Is there a difference between the Spanish language announcing, say, on Telemundo and, you know, those guys on Fox?
2: Definitely. I'm not passing judgment. Each to his own. Every broadcaster has its own style. In Spanish, it's like we have a feel for the game, you know, we are a little bit more vibrant, if you will. We're a little bit more enthusiastic, to say the least. I'm not saying one is better than the other one. I think it has to do with the way we see soccer in terms of, you know, our cultural identity.
1: You have a most memorable moment in your announcing career?
2: I have many. I can't pinpoint one. Obviously, the last penalty kick that Argentina kicked in 2022 that won the World Cup, that will be one of my fondest memories.
3: Argentina campeón del mundo! Argentina campeón del mundo! Argentina!
2: I have a favorite moment that happened during the 2015 Women's World Cup in Vancouver, when Carly Lloyd scored a hat trick and won from midfield, truly one of the best goals in World Cup history. I mean, I cherish, you know, every final as a very good memory because I always get the best seat in the house and I'm there in the most important game of this most important tournament around the world.
1: How has soccer changed in the U.S. over the past 30-some years? Because the first World Cup games here were in 1994. You, of course, were there.
2: It has definitely changed in the sense that the fandom is so much greater. '94, I remember I worked for

0: Kansas City. But like last night, I went out specifically at the time of the match. I walked about 15 blocks and I was soaked. It was really, really hot and humid. So I think that will be a factor that could play against Argentina because they're not in the best physical shape. But I think overall they're a better team than Switzerland. But this is win or go home. It's clutch time, so we will see who prevails. Hopefully, in my heart, I hope it's Argentina.
1: Well, the world will enjoy hearing you, Andres Canter, sportscaster for Telemundo and NBC. Thanks so much for being with us. Please rest your voice. We need it.
0: Thank you very much.
1: This is Weekend Edition from NPR News, where B.J. Lederman writes our theme music. I'm Scott Simon.
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3: 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I'm Scott Simon. 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
3: 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Virtual reality dance lessons are here to help.
5: 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David Huang hands me a virtual reality headset.
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5: Yeah, I would like to try a waltz, please.
6: Waltz, okay, let's do the waltz.
5: Huang is the creator of the social dance instruction app, Dance Guru. It works using a headset.
6: Select the learn button and then you just do a quick pinch and let go kind of thing.
5: I am transported to a spacious digital dance studio where I encounter a computer-generated coach.
7: That's my dance partner there, the handsome gentleman in the white shirt open to his navel.
6: Yes.
5: Okay. First, the coach demonstrates a basic box step.
8: Watch me now. One, step back with the right foot. Two, step to the side with the left foot. Three.
5: He then instructs me to hold his hand. I do my best to look him in the eye, not the navel.
8: Stand on the starting footsteps to begin. One, two, three, four, five, six. One, two, three.
5: My dance partner is not only handsome, he's also patient as I stagger about in my headset.
8: Do not worry, foundations take time. Let's try that again. Work on grounding your steps more intentionally to stay in position.
5: Huang says he came up with the idea for Dance Guru a couple of years ago out of frustration.
6: I always wanted to learn to dance and I was always terrible at it. And I always ended up kind of stopping midway through the lessons.
5: He says he realized a lot of beginners were facing the same struggles.
6: Private lessons are too expensive. And you feel like you're always forgetting the dance steps, right? And you cannot find a partner to dance with. So I figured, you know, maybe I can create something like this.
5: Dance Guru offers tutorials in salsa, bachata, waltz, and cha-cha. The virtual instructors are based on real-life dance teachers. Huang used motion capture technology to record their movements. Dance Guru is among a small but growing number of apps that use virtual reality to teach social dance.
9: Take my hand.
5: In the next booth over, people are trying out a similar app called Trip the Light. It offers salsa lessons as well as more freestyle options where you can dance with a partner without having to learn specific steps.
10: I think everyone learns a little bit differently.
5: Ariana Katana is a trained contemporary dancer and dance content creator on YouTube and Twitch.
10: So unless you have a game that has lots of different ways of teaching, you're going to have things that work for some people and don't work for others.
5: She says the new VR dance instruction apps still have a ways to go to become truly user-friendly.
10: It's hard to dance with a headset on.
5: But Katana says these tools have a lot of potential, especially when it comes to giving people the confidence they need to impress a dance partner at a wedding in real life. Chloe Veltman, NPR News, Long Beach, California.
3: Shannon Sanders' new novel is a story told through ghosts. Multiple generations of a black family who inhabit a spread of land in the fictional Lanier County, Tennessee. And on an early page in the novel, a narrator ghost tells us,
9: "We get to be where our people are, perched on their shoulders, figuratively speaking. Some of our people, at least. We can enjoy, almost limitlessly, our hosts' living bodies, their rich troves of memory. Every dank private emotion they've ever felt, every buttery, lemony bite of fish they've ever tasted and bothered to remember. And for all intents and purposes, we live here now, on this farm we never got to inherit. Without even trying, we see what happens here, overhear all sorts of conversations, from banal to explosive, better than the best reality TV."
3: The Great Wherever is the new novel from Shannon Sanders. She's author of the highly praised short story collection Company. And she joins us in our studios in Washington, D.C. Thanks so much for being with us.
9: Thanks for having me, Scott.
3: Your ghosts are engaging and interesting, and they say a lot. But did you hesitate to have them steer the narrative?
9: Well, I love a ghost story, and I believe that a lot of readers do, too, and are hungry for ghost stories in one form or another. They are not scary ghosts. I like to say that right up front. And I think that the idea of spirits and of hauntings, especially of sort of ancestral hauntings, are really exciting to a lot of people. So I leaned into it.
3: I mean, unless your experience is otherwise, we don't really know how they talk, ghosts.
9: Well, right. Yes, that makes them fun to write. And it also, it means there's no one to tell me I'm doing it wrong.
3: There is a human at the center of your story, Aubrey Lamb. She's 32. Works multiple low-paying jobs in Washington, D.C., and we meet her essentially, we're there for the breakup with her boyfriend of 4 years. Then she learns she's a farmer.
9: Yeah.
3: Following the death of her father. How's that happen?
9: She has come to inherit his share of a piece of family property. He had two daughters. He left kind of the family suburban house to one. And then to the other, he left this faraway piece of farmland that they really never got a chance to interact with as children when their father was living. But this comes into her life as sort of a surprise.
3: And does she envy the inheritance that her older sister Bellamy gets?
9: I would say that almost anyone would envy the house they can see as compared with the farmland that they've never been to and have never given a thought to.
3: Aubrey is an urban character.
9: Yes, very much. City girl.
3: How do the country cousins see her?
9: Oh, they can tell. They can smell from a mile away that she's a city girl and that she's got some learning to do.
3: Tell us about Aubrey's great-grandfather, Thomas Lamb.
9: He was a very entrepreneurial spirit in the town of Serviceberry, Tennessee, which was a community of black people in the 30s. And he grew up in sort of a tight-knit community of people who all looked out for one another, but he always had sort of an eye toward expanding his imprint, and so he was interested in purchasing a piece of farmland because he thought it would be a nice place for his kids to stretch out and maybe to start to experience something of their own.
3: And tell us about the ghosts. I'm especially interested in Zena.
9: Yeah, and so this novel is narrated by a particular ghost, but she is sort of surrounded by these three other ghosts representing four very different eras. There is Zena, who was enslaved, and she became a ghost shortly before emancipation, and so tragically just barely missed getting to experience life as a free person. That was, of course, a challenging ghost to write, one that I had a lot of trepidation about approaching just because of the seriousness of that idea. That the narrator of the novel is a younger, more contemporary ghost and is sort of more my age mate and has some things in common with me and my peers. That made it both easier and a little less intimidating to approach some of the subject matter of the historical ghosts.
3: What's the pull of this land over your characters, this family farm in Tennessee, once owned by whites?
9: Yeah. Well, land, of course, represents in so many places in literature opportunity and freedom. I think that here it also represents community and the coming together of this family. My extended family co-owns a piece of farmland in Tennessee, and that is where we would gather every couple of years when I was a child. And that might be the only time I saw those cousins or my grandmother's siblings and their relatives. And it was just always a place that we could come back to and sort of connect, and where it was very evident what our shared values were, even as different parts of our lives were extremely divergent.
3: Speaking of family stories, you wrote something that I found particularly telling. You write, there's no singular, truest version of any family.

Master of the Steel Pan. All right. I get the pleasure of listening to him right in front of me every night with Mr. Jimmy Buffett, and this guy is truly amazing, but we're going to do one of my favorite songs that we get to perform with Jimmy over the years, and it's in part because it reminds me of you friends and what you stand for in terms of staying curious, staying a child inside, even though your skin might get a little bit aged and wrinkled. You're always a child, curious about the next moment. This is called Barefoot Children in the Rain.

0: comes from the Hawaii Department of Transportation. 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
4: 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I'm Amy Goodman.
3: Amy Goodman created Democracy Now! 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Now the hour-long program of journalism and progressive commentary airs worldwide every morning online, in addition to the public and community stations that have carried it for three decades. Amy Goodman's now the subject of a documentary, independently distributed, naturally, and selling out its last screenings before it streams in the fall. NPR's Mandalit Del Barco has more.
5: Amy Goodman is always on the move, always asking questions. That's what the film captures, even in the opening scene, as she pursues Donald Trump's climate advisor, Wells Griffith, during the 2018 United Nations Climate Summit.
6: Can you tell us what you think about President Trump saying climate change is a hoax? You can answer the question. Are you not speaking to the press here?
5: He tries to dodge her.
7: I'm sorry, I'm running late for a meeting, thanks.
6: Right, but you weren't running late when you were just standing there, so.
5: Goodman doesn't give up. She runs after him upstairs and down corridors until he ducks behind a locked door. The documentary shows Goodman questioning other people in power and also talking with people on the ground during times of social and political unrest.
8: It came from my Jewish education that you ask questions.
4: Sharif, can you talk about what's happened on the Gaza Strip?
9: From ground zero, from East Timor.
10: As we deplane in Haiti,
11: from Georgia's death row prison.
12: She's fearless. Oh, my God. I was in awe watching the film that shows her just relentless.
5: Actress and activist Jane Fonda told NPR she was so impressed with the documentary, she signed on to be an executive producer. Fonda says Democracy Now! Is a vital alternative media outlet.
12: I bow before Amy Goodman. She has been so important to American democracy. Showing people what independent journalism looks like. It takes courage. That's Amy Goodman. It takes stamina. That's Amy Goodman.
5: The film was made by Tia Lesson and Carl Diehl, known for their collaborations with director Michael Moore. Over the years, Goodman had interviewed the duo about their award-winning films such as Trouble the Water and The Janes. For this documentary, they focused their camera on Goodman and her career.
13: We started making it in earnest after the president in his first term proclaimed that the press was the enemy of the people, which was just outrageous and chilling.
5: Lesson says they wanted to shadow the work of the investigative journalist who's faced criticism, attacks, and arrests for her reporting.
13: She calls us her two Academy Award-nominated stalkers. Off I went chasing after Amy Goodman as she chased after the politicians, the billionaires.
14: We went from being filmmaker and subject to chasing Amy and just trying to keep up.
13: In fact, we were going to call the film Chasing Amy at one point, but
10: the title was taken.
5: Instead, they called it Steal the Story, Please, in part a send-up of Abbie Hoffman's revolutionary hand guide Steal This Book. More specifically, the film's title is taken from one of Democracy Now!'s missions, Steal This Story, to dare other media outlets to cover the stories they do. The film includes 30 years of archival footage from Democracy Now!, including Goodman facing down soldiers in Nigeria and reporting on Native Americans protesting an oil pipeline in North Dakota. In one harrowing account from 1991, Goodman recounts how she and reporter Alan Nairn were eyewitnesses to a massacre by Indonesian troops during a memorial procession in East Timor.
15: Without any warning, military opened fire on the protesters. They put the guns to our heads.
5: Goodman recalls how soldiers killed hundreds of pro-independence demonstrators and severely beat her and Nairn, leaving him with a fractured skull. Their reporting sparked international outrage and helped propel Goodman's career. Some of her critics call her a left-wing activist, but to her supporters, Goodman's journalism is uncompromising, rooted in her refusal to take any government funding, corporate sponsorship, underwriting, or advertising revenue for her show.
16: You know, you don't mess with Amy Goodman.
5: Radio producer Dave Isay, who appears in the film, is familiar to NPR audiences. He created StoryCorps, the oral history project that airs on Morning Edition. When we meet up in Brooklyn, Isay tells me Goodman is one of a kind.
16: I don't agree with all of Amy's politics. I agree with some of them, but you can't help but respect the spirit and the conviction in someone like Amy, who has such a strong moral compass, and she'll take any risk. She'll climb any mountain. She's an old school, hard-nosed, tough journalist.
5: Isay says he owes much of his career to Goodman. He ditched med school to go into radio after she encouraged him to pursue a story other news outlets rejected. Goodman has mentored many other journalists, too. In fact, Isay and I both met her in the late 1980s at the Pacifica radio station in New York, where she produced the evening news. At the Democracy Now! Studio in Manhattan, my editor, Mateen, and I meet up with Goodman, who I had not seen in years.
17: You're the one who taught me how to cut tape on reel-to-reel to edit. And splice back in the day, WBAI.
18: Of course. I mean, Mandalina, I can't even believe this, that you're here.
5: Goodman sits down to talk to us about her brand of journalism without the typical pundits.
18: To hear original thinkers talking about how we deal with the huge problems of the world. This is what independent media looks like. As the corporate media both crumbles and consolidates.
5: For decades, she's focused on political and social movements around the globe.
18: Those who care about war and peace, who care about racial and economic justice, who care about LGBTQ issues and the anti-immigrant crackdown, who care about climate change, the fate of the planet, are not a fringe minority, not even a silent majority. It's raucous, it's rowdy, people are organizing. It just doesn't hit the corporate media radar screen.
5: Goodman is very private, so to agree to star in a film about her life and work was a stretch.
18: It was extremely awkward for me. It was a personal sacrifice, but I feel independent media is so important to get the word out. I said yes to these two stalkers in my life, but after all, they were so remarkable themselves, it was a small price to pay.
5: After an hour, Goodman has to run to catch a flight, on tour with the film at film festivals and community gatherings. She's been on the road at sold-out screenings, with proceeds donated to local community radio and TV stations. As we dash with her down 7th Avenue, she gushes about her dog Zazu, a cuddly Shih Tzu Bichon she brings with her everywhere.
19: She's my news hound, a leading paparazzi of our day.
5: Before rushing into the subway, Goodman urges us to visit a nearby landmark, once home to famous artists, musicians, and writers.
19: The residents traded their paintings for rent for decades. This is where Patti Smith lived. You go into the back of the cafe, it's a picture of Roy Cohen, and you see his car. It's incredible. You can ask for that picture. Tell him Amy Goodman said hi.
5: It turns out one of the most well-known journalists of our time is also an unofficial tour guide of the Chelsea Hotel. Mandalit Del Barco, NPR News.
3: Fairbanks is a town on the top of the world where the summer sun never sets. In 1993, two sisters were found murdered there. Rebecca Wright Stevens was the local public defender at the time.
10: Even natives didn't attempt the 500-mile trip to Fairbanks over the roadless tundra, which meant that in all likelihood, the killer was somewhere among us.
3: And that murder is part of an ongoing

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1: It's The Splendid Table from APM, American Public Media. I'm Francis Lamb. It's high summer, so it's time to figure out how we're going to keep cool in the kitchen and what to do with all that zucchini.
2: I started cooking at Zingerman's Deli, and my chef, Roger Bowser, always kind of bemoaned zucchini as nature's styrofoam, and that's what you're coming up against with zucchini.
1: That is my dear friend, Abra Behrens, chef, farmer, and cookbook author. We'll be taking your calls about summer cooking and, yes, how to handle a bumper crop of squash. We've also got Chef Jiho Kim of the elegant restaurant Jumak in New York City, a Korean-inspired fine dining temple. But we've got a quick favorite recipe of his that he makes at home. Cool daikon radish noodles topped with beautiful marinated salmon. It's coming up on The Splendid Table.
3: Live from NPR News in Washington, I'm Dan Ronan. Iran's foreign minister is in Oman today for talks over control of the Strait of Hormuz. This comes as Iran and the United States traded fire this week, which, as NPR's Emily Fang reports, ended a temporary ceasefire.
4: Iran's Abbas Araghchi is in the Gulf country of Oman today. The two countries have been trying to hammer out an agreement to open the Strait of Hormuz, but Oman is against Iran's proposal for Tehran to collect mandatory tolls on ships passing through. Oman has been an important diplomatic back channel between the U.S. and Iran as well. And the U.S. has tried to open a safe maritime channel that hugs Oman's coast and bypasses Iranian control of the strait. But ship traffic is overall slowed after the U.S. and Iran fired at each other's military assets this week. Ship tracking data shows the number of vessels making it through the Strait of Hormuz dropping by nearly half on Thursday. Emily Fang, NPR News.
3: In Houston, a memorial was held today for the man who was fatally shot Thursday by ICE officers. Witnesses are disputing the official ICE report, which said the 52-year-old man Lorenzo Salgado Orato attempted to ram their vehicle during an arrest. He said the family said he did not have a criminal record. Federal officials now acknowledge that ICE agents were looking for someone else, and the longtime Mexican national who did home construction was not a suspect. Congresswoman Sylvia Garcia spoke at the event today.
5: It is all of us together, because quite frankly, what happened to Ms. Salgado could happen to any one of us.
3: DHS officials say the officers involved in the shooting were not wearing body cameras. The Eiffel Tower and other Paris landmarks closed early today amidst another brutal heat wave, France's third this year. NPR's Eleanor Beardsley reports the high temperatures are also causing power outages.
6: In addition to the Eiffel Tower, the Louvre Museum will close early due to temperatures forecast to soar above 100 degrees Fahrenheit through next week. Paris is mostly un-air-conditioned as temperatures are usually in the mid-80s this time of year. Scientists say the frequent and prolonged heat waves are due to global warming caused by man-made greenhouse emissions. Europe is warming faster than any other continent. Paris is extending heat wave measures with parks open all night and drinking water stations available.

0: Docks set up along the Seine River for swimming are attracting huge crowds as people cast aside reservations over cleanliness in order to cool off. Eleanor Beardsley, NPR News, Paris.
1: July 27th is now the date that the new Gordie Howe Bridge linking Detroit to Windsor, Ontario is scheduled to open. The bridge has been delayed because of President Trump's ongoing trade dispute with Canada. The bridge is expected to ease cross-border truck traffic along the U.S.-Canada border. This is NPR. Today, a World Cup doubleheader starts with Norway facing England in Miami. In the quarterfinal match, later Argentina and Lionel Messi will face Switzerland in Kansas City. It's another do-or-die match to decide the final two semifinalists. Kayvon Antonio Herdari reports from Miami.
2: Norway, a nation of 5.5 million people, faces England, a former world champion and home to the birthplace of the sport. But Norway, absent from the World Cup since 1998, has been a dark horse with one spearhead, Erling Haaland, whose two goals helped eliminate Brazil. He's tallied 7 goals so far. England eliminated Mexico 3-2. The 5 o'clock Eastern time start means the heat and afternoon storms of the South Florida summers could be a factor. The winner will face Argentina or Switzerland in next week's semifinal in Atlanta. If England and Argentina advance, it will be a repeat of one of the game's fiercest World Cup rivalries. They faced off in 1966, 86, 1998, and 2002. For NPR News, I'm Kayvon Antonio Haidari in Miami.
1: The German automaker Volkswagen says it's cutting its model lineup by 50% and will reduce the annual production capacity by as much as 25% because of competition for China. This could mean significant cuts at Volkswagen. Hong Kong is relaxing its regulations on where dogs are allowed. For more than 3 decades, only guide dogs were allowed in restaurants. Now more than 900 restaurants will allow them as the country attempts to become more pet-friendly. This is NPR.
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4: Hey, it's Francis. This week, we're bringing you back some of the sweet summer cooking we did this time last year. Check it out. I'm Francis Lam, and this is The Splendid Table from APM. As I am getting ready to record this, my dear friend, chef, farmer, and cookbook author Abra Behrens is flying into town. Or rather, she is sitting on a tarmac somewhere waiting for 600 thunderstorms to blow through. Ah, the joys of traveling in summer. But summer also means meals in the backyard. We'll get to a really great one later on with Chef Jiho Kim. And it means extending your creativity to find new ways of dealing with the zucchini in your garden, the mix of produce in your CSA box, what's popping at the farmer's market, or really, just what looks good at the supermarket. So I love to eat a little lighter in the summer. I really love eating fresh vegetables, and today we've got a whole bunch of ways to do just that. And to start, we're actually going to go a few weeks back in time, back before Abra was thinking about setting up camp at the airport, when she and I took a few of your cooking questions together. Have a listen. Hey, Abra, it's so great to see you.
5: Oh my gosh, Francis, I love seeing you.
4: Well, thank you. I feel the same. I am especially excited to talk with you because summer's here, and we're definitely going to talk about summer produce. And I think, you know, people, you know, because you're on a farm, people always want to talk to you about like tomatoes and stuff. But I'm actually curious about the garlic you grow.
5: My gosh, just leave it to Francis Lam to ask me a question that I like really, really want to answer because garlic is the literally it is the crop that changed my life. And that's like I'm not even being like hyperbolic. But so garlic cloves, if you'll allow me the dalliance, garlic cloves are planted usually for us middle of October. And then they're, you know, mulched with straw. They overwinter and then they're the first kind of green shoot that comes up in the spring. And And so that's what's considered green garlic. So green garlic is the shoot from that clove of garlic. And you can, we usually go through and harvest the ones that are skinnier because they're never going to make great full heads of garlic. And we want that garlic flavor straight away. And so you can, we grow a hardneck garlic. And so as soon as it, the garlic itself starts to scape, which is its flower shoot, alliums will propagate both by their flower, that's their preferred method, or they will propagate through their bulb. So when the garlic starts to put up its flower shoot, which is that curly Q, that's when the neck of the garlic is too stiff or too like tough to cut and use as green garlic anymore. So we pull all of those scapes out, because then what it does, the plant says, oh, I can't propagate by flower. And so instead I'll put all of my energy into creating a head of garlic underneath. Oh, okay. And so it encourages larger growth for the whole head. And then usually garlic scapes come for us kind of second week of June is when we're starting to harvest them. And then we'll harvest the garlic heads at the end of June, early July. It's usually right around 4th of July. And then they get tied up into bundles of 10 and hung in the barn for ideally 6 weeks, which is called curing it. And so that's when the paper that's, you know, kind of quintessential garlic paper forms. And you can use those cloves straight away as uncured garlic. That's what the phrase that I know it as. But that uncured garlic, the flavor dissipates when it's heated. So it's perfect for like bruschetta or making garlic bread by scraping the clove of garlic over grilled bread or toasted bread. But when you add it to a cooked item, that flavor seems to go away a little bit. So we usually, which is nice because that's the time of year when we do it.

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1: Good morning, good morning, good morning. 8:27 a.m. for your Sunday morning. You're tuning on in with your girl Mon. Making our way through the music lineup. We got Sun and Water, Razé, as well as Bruno Mars coming on through in the mix. If you're just joining us,

0: It can drag and be postponed again and again.
1: But Prime Minister Lau Lilimali Dobladebo Fosishmat has dismissed those concerns. He says the delay for Savata compensation was caused by higher than expected population numbers and the time needed to collect residents' bank account details. Back in Savata, the Tafitola chief says that the rise in population numbers and the associated complication has come from people living outside the district, particularly in urban areas.
0: And that story from the ABC's reporter in Samoa, Adele Fruin. Papua New Guinea's only provider of water, Water PNG, says it will start critical repair works to fix leaks in Port Moresby's water supply. The agency has been heavily criticized for the continuous water crisis over the past 2 years, with families being forced to resort to water rationing due to stoppages. The ABC's reporter in PNG, Belinda Cora, with more.
2: This is a sound from many households in Port Moresby as they try to come to terms with a low-pressure water or no water at all.
3: Every day there's low pressure or no water at all.
2: Frida Nalik is a mother of five residing at Boroko, Port Moresby.
3: And this has been ongoing for the past maybe 5 months or so. There's no solution to it as yet, but we are still paying our water bill and all that.
2: CEO of Water PNG, James Young, says he is aware of the growing frustration in the community, but he wants citizens to understand why repairs and rationing of water remains a priority for the company.
4: A lot of the service issues in Port Moresby are really a factor of the age of the network and the condition of those old assets. You combine that with the growing population and the increased water demand. And I guess at the moment also confronting a dry season that'll lead into an El Nino drought. It definitely has posed challenges in terms of services to the community.
2: Mr. Young says help from development partners has helped towards restoring and repairing many of these old machines at the plant sites. For most residents, they want to be kept in the loop of what work is being done to address this issue which has affected them.
5: We understand that El Nino has caused water levels to drop. We also understand that the water system is old and that there are leakage problems. We're not ignoring those facts, but just because we understand the reason doesn't mean we should keep accepting this as normal. Water is basic necessity, not a luxury.
2: Water PNG says it has been at work in addressing leakages from the main pipelines and plants, which has contributed to this flow of water supply to the capital, and is hoping that the major repair work planned for the 31st of July will bring comfort for many families.
4: Originally, we were looking at about 7 to 14 days in terms of the repair pipeline, but with good engineering and good operational practice, we've been able to drag that down to around about the 2 or 3 days. So that's still an inconvenience for the community, definitely is, and we're definitely apologetic for that. But unfortunately, this is necessary work to protect that pipeline.
0: And that was the CEO of Water PNG, James Young, ending that report from Belinda Cora in Port Moresby. And that brings us to the end of Pacific Review for this week. I'm Evan Wasuka. Thank you for listening. And do join us again at the same time next week for more news and stories from across the region.

0: Iran's vengeance and the death of his father and predecessor, the late Ayatollah Ali Khamenei, who was killed in U.S.-Israeli airstrikes back in February, will be avenged. The message was read on state TV by a news anchor.
1: This revenge is the demand of our nation, and it most certainly must be carried out. These criminals, whose names are known from top to bottom, will carry to their graves the lost hope of dying peacefully in their beds. They must know that this matter does not depend on my existence or that of any other official. Whether we are here or not, this will be accomplished, and before long, individuals among the free people of the world will each carry out a part of this divine mission.
0: Mediators are trying to salvage diplomacy to end the war after U.S. President Donald Trump declared that the ceasefire with Iran was over and threatened to bomb the whole country. Tech giant Apple has sued OpenAI, accusing the artificial intelligence company of orchestrating a campaign to steal the iPhone maker's trade secrets. The lawsuit marks a dramatic escalation in tensions between the two companies that partnered in 2024 to integrate ChatGPT into Apple's products. Charlie Chun with the story.
2: In a 41-page complaint, Apple said OpenAI has been stealing its trade secrets, confidential information, and poaching the iPhone maker's technical staff. According to the suit filed in a federal court in San Jose, California, about 400 employees at OpenAI are former Apple staffers. Apple said it was seeking damages and an injunction barring OpenAI from using its confidential information, calling the lawsuit necessary after OpenAI failed to respond to concerns the company raised in February. The lawsuit would significantly complicate OpenAI's plans for a highly anticipated initial public offering. The company, valued at roughly $852 billion, has raised more than $180 billion from investors, and expanding into consumer hardware was seen as a major opportunity for growth.
0: Pope Leo has hosted a special lunch for 200 people, including nearly 40 children living in vulnerable circumstances. At the event in the Pontifical Gardens of Castel Gandolfo in Rome, Leo invited everyone to build a church of justice, peace, and love.
1: I came here without a speech, but with hunger. Hunger for justice, with hunger of real charity, with hunger for a church that truly knows how to open its doors, welcome, and accept everyone, where there is love for everyone and where no one is an enemy. You know very well that one of the Pope's titles, among others, is Pontiff, Bridge Builder. And today we'd like to build a bridge too with all of you, with your families, and with the society in which we'd like to live, but to live with justice, to live in a place where the causes of poverty can be eliminated, where the causes of the injustices that still exist in our world can be eliminated.
0: And the weather forecast for today, fine, very hot during the day. Maximum temperature will be around 34 degrees in the urban areas, couple degrees higher in the new territories, and we will have some isolated showers later in the day. The outlook, sunny intervals and a few showers tomorrow. The weather will be unsettled with occasional showers and thunderstorms in the following couple days. Currently, the temperature is 29 degrees Celsius at the observatory. Relative humidity is sitting at 86%, and we do have a very hot weather warning in effect. The news from RTHK.

0: talk about shock. We're all standing. They know where they live, and they're all, and they couldn't see the chook house. And that's how we felt this morning. We're all milling outside, and we couldn't get in our little room. Come in, Tanya. 1300 700 222, wherever you are, I'd love to talk to you. G'day, this is Macca.
1: Yeah, g'day, Macca.
0: Hello.
1: This is, yes, Macca. Can you hear me?
0: No, I can't hear you.

0: change their plans dramatically. We were going out to as far as Innamenka, but when we were at Long Reach, we had 25-30 mils of rain, and here's Thargaminda and all out, and so yeah, roads are closed, and
1: yeah,
0: so
1: well,
0: we had to detour back.
1: For some, it'll be a good season. Spin, where do you live when you're not in Thargo?
0: In Logan City.
1: In Brisbane.
0: Well, just south of Brisbane.
1: Just south of Brisbane.
0: Just on the outskirts of Brisbane, we are.
1: Yeah. And you do this all the time, do you? Travel around and in your van, or is this just a one-off sort of thing?
0: Oh, no.

0: Please give us a ring, 1300 700 222. Wherever you are. Larry was a... he was just the best as well. And a lot of the music in and around this program has been facilitated and improved and made wonderful by Andrew Mahobrak and Larry Mahobrak. Wherever you are, you can ring us. Love to talk to you. This is Macca, it's 8 o'clock.
1: Good morning, Sally Bothroyd with ABC News. Typhoon Barbie has made landfall in China's east, bringing...

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If you would like a copy of the Code of Practice,